0: An American in Paris by Gershwin. Klaus Mäkelä led the Chicago Symphony Orchestra in a March 2026 performance. 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Enter the Ballet Russe, which gave the world the Rite of Spring. 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
3: 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Dalia Stasevska leads the BBC Symphony Orchestra in Copland, Gershwin, and Ravel's Piano Concerto with pianist Yun-Chan Lim, and we'll hear Gerald Finzi's choral ode to the spirit of music itself. 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
0: This is the Chicago Symphony Orchestra in concert. I'm Lisa Simeone. So far, we've heard how composers have tapped into the romance and joie de vivre of Paris. Next, we'll consider the city's peculiar genius for artistic scandals and demonstrations. Paris was the city where Wagner's Tannhäuser was booed off the opera stage and where even Berlioz was hissed on occasion. But none of these scandals could compare to the 1913 premiere of Stravinsky's The Rite of Spring. When the curtain went up on the Théâtre des Champs-Élysées on that spring night in 1913, it seemed all of Paris society was there. It was a chance to see the latest offering from the Ballet Russe, a bizarre tale of a ritual sacrifice in pagan Russia. As soon as the music got underway, the whistles and hissing began. As the dancers appeared, catcalls and insults were hurled between supporters and detractors. Fistfights broke out, and some 40 people were ejected, according to press reports. Some believe that the ruckus was pre-planned, even provoked by the impresario Serge Diaghilev. Years later, the conductor, Pierre Monteux, was asked what he thought of the original production. He said that he never actually saw it because his eyes were so glued to the score. On hearing this near riot behind me, he wrote, I decided to keep the orchestra together at any cost. In The Rite, Stravinsky takes old Russian folk tunes and splices them together like a cubist collage. He also pushes instruments to their limits. Conductor Klaus Mäkelä says he admires the music's visceral power.
4: The Rite of Spring, starting with the first note of the bassoon, that is in a way out of this world. If you wouldn't know the piece and anything about it, and you would close your eyes, you would have no idea which instrument is playing it. What follows is then a series of incredible episodes with the most incredible grunting sounds and shrieking sounds, and at the end this incredible rhythmic ecstasy, which simply every single time, it never ceases to amaze me. I mean, it's amazing music.
0: Klaus Mäkelä, who returns to the stage with the Chicago Symphony Orchestra. This is The Rite of Spring by Igor Stravinsky.

The Rite of Spring by Stravinsky, a March 2026 performance by the Chicago Symphony Orchestra, led by Klaus Mäkelä, the orchestra's Zelle Music Director designate. And that's all for this week. 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Music production was by Charlie Post. Vanessa Moss is the executive producer. I'm Lisa Simeone.

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This is a Sicilian by Germain Taillefer, played by violinist Sarah Chanal and Jean-Pierre Ferry at the piano.

0: Claudio Arrau with his neck ascot in place, playing there for us the waltz number 3 in A minor by Frédéric Chopin. 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
2: I'm John DiLiberto, and you're hearing Echoes from PRX. Ahead this hour, I've got a release that is kind of close to the heart of Echoes. Singer Sheila Chandra has been a friend of the show, and we've recorded her live a couple of times and interviewed her many times. 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Now, 2 pieces from that performance are on a new collection of live recordings called Echo, and the first single released from it is her Echo's performance of Ever So Lonely.
3: Ever so
2: 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I'm debuting it for you today on Echo's.
4: Live from NPR News in Washington, I'm Ryland Barton. It's primary night in several states. Democrats are closely watching the primary for U.S. Senate in Michigan, where progressive Abdul El-Sayed is facing Congresswoman Haley Stevens. In Missouri, Democratic Congressman Wesley Bell has won a rematch in the primary against former Congresswoman Cori Bush, according to a race call from the Associated Press. Bell is a former St. Louis County prosecutor and was backed by the political group affiliated with the pro-Israel group AIPAC. The Iran war has seriously depleted U.S. missile stockpiles. As NPR's Tom Bowman explains, that's raising concerns not just in this war, but also for future conflicts.
5: These attack missiles would be key in any conflict with China. The likelihood of that happening now is low. U.S. officials say China won't have the ability to assault Taiwan until next year, and that's capability. It doesn't mean they'll do it. But if they do, then the role for the U.S., what will that be? And what are the threats to U.S. forces in the region? That's why it's crucial to have adequate stockpiles of both offensive and defensive weapons like the Patriot, and that stockpile has dropped quite a bit.
4: NPR's Tom Bowman reporting. The Trump administration is revoking the visa for Brazil's ambassador to the U.S., but says it can be restored if Brazil agrees to accept President Trump's ambassador to the country. NPR's Michelle Kellerman has more on a tit-for-tat diplomatic dispute.
6: The Trump administration says Brazil has been holding up the formal approval of the administration's nominee to be ambassador, Florida State Representative Daniel Perez. A top State Department official tells reporters that the Brazilians are signaling that they will delay this until after elections in October. President Luiz Inácio Lula da Silva recently accused the U.S. of trying to meddle in those elections, and he denied visa requests for 2 State Department officials. The department says those 2 were planning to do, quote, routine common work, adding the U.S. regrets the current tensions with Brazil, but will insist on reciprocity. Michelle Kellerman, NPR News, the State Department.
4: The Maryland legislature Gotcher has taken a step toward drawing new congressional maps amid the nationwide partisan redistricting push, WYPR's Sarah Petrowich reports.
7: Maryland's constitution requires legislative districts to be compact and to consider the boundaries of political subdivisions. Democratic state lawmakers have advanced an amendment to ensure those requirements only apply to state legislative districts, not congressional ones. This could open the door for the legislature's Democratic supermajority to effectively oust the state's sole Republican congressman in 2028. The constitutional amendment still needs to go before Maryland voters in the upcoming November election. If approved, Maryland could be poised to enter the nationwide redistricting arms race that President Trump started last summer after calling on Texas to redraw its congressional map to favor Republicans. For NPR News, I'm Sarah Petrowich in Annapolis.
4: This is NPR. Missouri voters rejected a proposal to make it more difficult to amend the state constitution, according to a race call from the Associated Press. The Republican-led legislature referred the measure to the ballot after voters in recent years narrowly passed several controversial amendments through citizen initiatives enshrining

0: boards of Canada with Hydrogen, Helium, Lithium, Leviathan from their latest album, Inferno. That came out of the Kadeen. I am just in love with this album, Physics Universal Love Language. And we heard Elswin from that. And you can hear a really wonderful interview with Kadeen. Just dig back a little bit in the Echoes podcast. Also in the Echoes podcast, Michael Stearns and Robert Rich talking about their album, Reunion of Breath and Waves. We heard Opening Sky from that, and that album is the Echoes CD of the month of August 2026. Ahead of Michael Stearns and Robert Rich, David Darling, who we lost a while back, Song of the Rain from the album Gratitude, such a wonderful cellist, and Marconi Union up at the top. Coming up in the next half hour, it's going to be Sheila Chandra and Earth Eater as Echoes continues from PRX. We don't just play the music on Echoes, we talk to the artists who make the music. 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From Brian Eno to Lorena McKennett, we hear the story behind the music and musicians. 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
1: Undine is a beautiful water sprite. 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Undine does what all spurned lovers do and dissolves into rain on his windowpane. Maurice Ravel's Undine from Gaspard de la Nuit on the next performance today from 8 p.m.
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0: You're hearing Echoes from PRX, and I'm John DiLiberto. I've got some liminal drifter ahead, but let's start with Sheila Chandra. 46 years ago, I was in London for the very first time, interviewing musicians like Kate Bush, Depeche Mode, Ultravox, Mark Shreve, and Vangelis. But everywhere I went, I kept hearing this song with an amazing singer riding on waves of Indian tabla, sitars, and a melody that would not leave my head. That was the group Monsoon, fronted by 16-year-old Sheila Chandra singing Ever So Lonely. She went on to a solo career that reached its apex with a trio of albums on Real World Records, Weaving My Ancestors' Voices, The Zen Kiss, and Bone Crone Drone. Other than some work with the experimental Ganges Orchestra and a few offshoots like a song on one of the Lord of the Rings movies, she hasn't recorded new material since 1996 and no recordings after 2013. Sadly, Sheila suffered some medical maladies, including burning mouth syndrome, which rendered singing and even talking excruciatingly painful. That is just so tragic. But now Sheila is releasing a new album of live recordings from across the years, and she selected two pieces from her 1993 Echoes performance, including the first single to be released, Ever So Lonely, Eyes Ocean. It takes me back to that tiny cottage in Glastonbury, sitting 6 feet in front of Sheila Chandra in full Indian regalia. I want to take you there now.

Felsman entirely with a song I can't get out of my head, and I definitely like it there. Always You, with vocals and lyrics by Woods. That came out of Liminal Drifter and Aquatic Whisper. And I started with Sheila Chandra, recorded live on Echoes 33 years ago. That track now leads her album Echo, which is not named for us, but the mythological Greek nymph. There's also another track from her Echoes performance on that recording. Coming up, I've got Earth Eater. You can get a playlist for today's Echoes on our website. That is at echoes.org. Here's Michael Whalen and a track whose lead line might remind you of Vangelis.

0: A bit of Ryan Farish there from his album Wild as the Wind, and that came out of Earth Eater from an album I just love, Heavenly Body. If I'm the Bottle, You're the Message. We heard Practical Amnesia, which is a song about forgetting the pain of childbirth, so, you know, you can do it all over again. Before Earth Eater, Michael Whalen, a really great album called Standing Near Infinity, kind of a Vangelis-style lead line on that, but definitely a different kind of rhythmic track. Out of Body, the name of that tune. I'm John DiLiberto. Thanks for being with me in this first hour of Echoes today. If you want to reach out to us, you can do it on our website. That is at echoes.org. That's echoes, E-C-H-O-E-S.org, O-R-G. You're hearing Echoes from PRX. Ahead in the next hour, one of the unique voices in rock music, Jonathan Myberg. He is the main force in the band Shearwater. I've got music off their album, The New World. We're also going to hear Beth Orton from her release, The Ground Above. I dig it out in the next hour of Echoes from PRX.
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0: I'm John DiLiberto, and you're hearing Echoes from PRX. I've got music from our August 2026 CD of the Month, Reunion of Breath and Waves by Michael Stearns and Robert Rich. I've also got a single by Peter Gabriel. He's been drip, drip, dripping singles from his album, Oh I.
4: Mozo was a broken man.

0: Hines with Closer to You from the EP Dancer. And that came out of Peter Gabriel with One by One, the Bright Side Mix for his last couple of albums. He's been doing Bright Side Mixes and Dark Side Mixes. This is off the album O.I. That came out of Ava Waves with Seahorse from Chrysalis. And Frankie Rose ahead of that, Manifest from her album Gila. Up at the top, Michael Stearns, Robert Rich, Your Own Path from the album Reunion of Breath and Waves, the August 2026 CD of the month. I've got a wonderful review of this album up on our website. 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
1: 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Dalia Stasevska leads the BBC Symphony Orchestra in Copland, Gershwin, and Ravel's Piano Concerto with pianist Yun-Chan Lim, and we'll hear Gerald Finzi's choral ode to the spirit of music itself. 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
0: You're hearing Echoes from PRX, and I'm John DiLiberto. Music from Jim Ottaway ahead, but first, here's Flor Laurentienne.

Jim Ottaway, Fragments of Fate, the 2026 mix from his album Treasures of Light, and that came out of Shearwater. Evensong from the album The New World. And up at the top, Fleur Laurentienne. Coming up, I've got James Asher teaming up with Sandeep Raval and Mike Booth, a really cool album called Polychromatic Meditations. If you think you missed something I played on Echoes today, you can locate it in the playlist, and you can locate that at echoes.org. Here's Beth Orton, and I'll miss you.

time was ever

0: James Asher, Sandeep Raval, and Mike Booth, Astral Voyage from the album Polychromatic Meditations, and that came out of Beth Orton off her album The Ground Above. I'm John DiLiberto. Thank you so much for being with me in the second hour of Echoes today. If you want to reach out to us, we would love to hear from you. You can do that at echoes.org. Jeff Town is the producer of Echoes. 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

In Moonlight by Elgar. Pinka Zukerman played viola and conducted the Royal Philharmonic. On to, well, not just another English composer, but actually two in one in this piece, as it's Arthur Bliss, the actual composer of the work, born in 1891. He lived until 1975. And fascinating figure in 20th century English music. He was master of the Queen's music for many years, and also worked for the BBC and its director of music for many years. And came around in a time when music was changing quite a lot, and he picked up some modernist aspects, and there

0: An absolute tour de force there from pianist Hélène Grémaud after a lecture on Dante. Fantasia Quasi-Sonata by Franz Liszt.
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This is the prelude from Baquianas Brasileiras No. 4 by Heitor Villa-Lobos, performed by pianist Poya Bedelman.

0: It's always nice to feel like you're sitting in the audience with other classical music lovers. And for that performance, we were. A live recording from the San Francisco Symphony with conductor Michael Tilson Thomas. They played Robert Schumann's Symphony No. 4 on Music Through the Night.
1: Undine is a beautiful water sprite. 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

0: American composer Virgil Thomson's first symphony, called Symphony on a Hymn Tune, written in the 1920s, but not performed publicly until the 40s. That was a performance by the Eastman Rochester Symphony Orchestra under conductor Howard Hanson.
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0: I'm Meghna Chakrabarty, inside the wild world of women's sizing. 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
2: 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For most people, air conditioning is not an option, forcing more creative ways to stay cool. That includes a project in Delhi giving out highly reflective paint that can be put on rooftops. It reflects the sun's rays and lowers temperatures inside by more than 10 degrees. Hear that story next time on The World.
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4: It's Morning Edition from NPR News. I'm Michelle Martin.
5: And I'm Steve Inskeep. U.S. missile stockpiles are running low.
4: The war with Iran is in its sixth month. NPR has confirmed that the Army has used up most of its long-range attack missiles during the war. That was first reported by Reuters.
5: NPR's Kat Lonsdorf is covering this story. Kat, good morning.
6: Hey, good morning, Steve.
5: Okay, what do you know here and what kind of missiles are we talking about?
6: So what the U.S. is running out of are precision missiles like PrSMs and ATACMS, according to a U.S. official familiar with the data who was not authorized to speak publicly. And Steve, just to talk you through those acronyms a bit, ATACMS stands for the Army Tactical Missile System. The other missile, the PrSM, stands for Precision Strike Missile. These are all offensive weapons which can be fired from hundreds of miles away. And they play an important role in protecting U.S. service members, since it means you don't have to send an American pilot, for example, too close to an enemy target.
5: Yeah. I have to pause and just note how impressive it is that the United States has an offensive weapon called an ATACM,

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1: Hey, this is Dr. Tom Mulliken with SCDNR for Into the Wild. South Carolina's beaches are bustling this time of year, and not just with visitors. Summer is peak sea turtle nesting season when female loggerhead sea turtles come ashore at night to lay their eggs. These remarkable animals can travel thousands of miles and often return to the same beaches where they were born. You can help protect these nesting turtles by turning off beachfront lights, filling in holes dug on the beach, and removing chairs and tents at the end of the day. Small actions make a big difference in helping ensure future generations of sea turtles continue to thrive along our coast. For more information, visit our website at southcarolinapublicradio.org/intothewild.
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5: Hello, I'm Amanda McNulty of Clemson Extension and Making It Grow. The Kordofan melon from Sudan is thought to be the ancestor of our modern watermelon. It grew wild there, but was imported to people as a way to have safe water on journeys. Watermelons are 92% water. Paintings from Egyptian tombs over 4,000 years old show these small fruits mixed with others, and paleontologists have found baskets of seeds for eating there, too. Scientists like to find the origins of plants as they can use those genetics to alter modern varieties beset by pest problems. One of watermelon's worst problems is Fusarium wilt, a soil-borne organism. For years in the South, people searched for new fields that had never grown watermelons before. Now watermelons can be grafted onto resistant rootstocks. Funded by South Carolina Farm Bureau and Farm Bureau Insurance.
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7: For South Carolina Public Radio, I'm Victoria Hansen. In operating rooms across the nation, a silent health threat lurks. Doctors and nurses are exposed daily. It's called surgical smoke. Surgeon Kevin Hughes in Charleston says the smoke is created as he cuts into tissue using a device he holds like a pen. The device, called a Bovi, has a metal tip that smolders as it burns the skin.
8: You can see the smoke initially when you're doing this. You're essentially cooking tissue.
7: That cooking cauterizes or stops the bleeding, which is good for patients. But the smoke from burning tissue can make Dr. Hughes very sick.
8: It feels like a bronchitis, yeah, very congested, a little hard to breathe at times.
7: The longtime surgeon says he stopped getting sick after he began using a Bovi that evacuates smoke through a small vent. Without it, he says,
8: it's just like sitting in a room with a bunch of smokers.
7: Operating nurse Maxine Warner has never smoked, yet all three of her children had low birth weights, a condition often associated with smoking during pregnancy. In fact, a pathology report after one of her pregnancies showed
9: my placenta was very small, below the 10th percentile, so I thought it must have been from exposure to work.
7: The 35-year-old worries not only about her own health, but the health of coworkers.
9: Because people have, like, congestion all the time, like they're always sick.
7: Federal health organizations have known for decades that surgical smoke can make healthcare workers sick. They've identified at least 80 toxic chemicals, including those that cause cancer and genetic mutations. the particles are so small they can seep through a surgical mask. The CDC estimates that 500,000 healthcare professionals are exposed every year. Yet there is no federal mandate requiring smoke evacuation. Surgical nurse and attorney Kim Toomler says she did not learn about the dangers until she attended a conference 3 years ago.
10: I was angry. I was very angry. When I was in nursing school, I had breast cancer, and I don't want anybody else to have cancer.
7: Toomler says she now refuses to work in any operating room that does not evacuate smoke. But for many of her colleagues, that's not an option.
10: That's their health insurance. That's that pays their mortgage, and they're scared. They don't want to talk against their hospital.
7: Toomler has been pushing for a state law that mandates smoke evacuation. Right now, the decision is left up to individual doctors and hospitals. The bill Toomler helped champion passed the Senate last year, but it did not get through the House as she had hoped. Republican State Senator Greg Kimbry sponsored the measure and says he's not giving up. He plans to pre-file the bill this year.
11: Sometimes it takes 3 or 4 or 5 years, but if you stay with it and it's really a good idea, then it usually gets through.
7: 22 states have already passed laws requiring smoke evacuation, including Georgia. There, it took several years and the testimony of nurse Angela Hone, a runner who never smoked yet was diagnosed with stage 4 lung cancer. She pleaded for change in this video.
12: Make surgical smoke evacuation become mandatory. Have a clean OR.
7: Hone died after Georgia passed its law.
10: Our healthcare workers deserve better.
7: Toomler says South Carolina can't wait for the testimony of a dying nurse. It needs to act now. She says doctors and nurses just want to help people heal, but they should not have to risk their own health to do so. For South Carolina Public Radio, I'm Victoria Hansen in Charleston.
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15: This is Walter Edgar with South Carolina from A to Z. B is for Bull, Stephen, died 1800, soldier, legislator. Born in South Carolina, Bull was descended from one of the first families of colonial South Carolina. He represented Prince William's Parish in the Commons House of Assembly, 1757 to 1760, the first and second provincial congresses, 1775 and 1776, and the first and second general assemblies, 1776 to 1778. With the onset of the American Revolution, unlike most members of his family, he supported the American cause. He led his regiment in the occupation of Savannah in 1776 and was promoted to Brigadier General. With General William Moultrie, he participated in the American victory at the Battle of Port Royal. After the fall of Charleston, Bull went into self-imposed exile in Virginia. After the war, Stephen Bull was a member of the South Carolina House of Representatives from 1783 to 1790.
16: Joe Newman's the lead singer of Alt-J, and he typically needs some time to recuperate after making a record. But after the birth of his daughter, it was clear that parenthood had rewired his brain. Inspired, he wrote and recorded his debut solo record, The Canyon. Coming up, Joe Newman of Alt-J, who performs as J. Jerome 87 on the Next World Cafe.
13: Friday evening at 8 on South Carolina Public Radio.
17: It's Morning Edition from NPR News. I'm Steve Inskeep.
18: And I'm Michelle Martin. Good morning. There's been a pattern in the oil market lately. Prices soared in the early weeks of the war with Iran and have fallen several times when President Trump claimed a deal to end that war is close. Trump has been paying close attention to gas prices and on Monday blamed corporate greed for why things are still so expensive.
19: When you look at one company where they made 12 times what they made the year before, they're going to give some of that back to the public. And they better cut the retail price, the consumer price.
18: Let's bring in Bob McNally. He was an energy advisor to former President George W. Bush. He's also founder and president of Rapid Energy Group, which is an independent energy consulting firm. Good morning, Mr. McNally. Thanks for joining us.
20: Good morning, Michelle. Thanks for having me.
18: So the American Petroleum Institute is the trade organization for the U.S. oil industry. It told NPR that the cost of producing oil has not changed that much since the beginning of the war. But prices are way higher, and oil companies are making huge profits. So does President Trump have a point here? Are these oil companies profit-taking and keeping prices higher than they could be?
20: Oil companies are price takers, not makers. And as you pointed out, profits are high because prices are high. And prices are high for one reason, the war with Iran and the Hormuz disruption. So it's true that the profits are quite fat now. When you see things like COVID and prices collapse, like in 2015, the profits collapse as well. So it's a very cyclical business. But this is all about Hormuz and the Iran war, not any kind of nefarious action by oil companies.
18: So as we said, when the president talks about a peace deal or movement on reopening the Strait of Hormuz, prices fall. But I am curious about why that keeps happening, since none of these deals have come to fruition and the Strait is still effectively closed.
20: You know, Michelle, the entrenched optimism that oil traders, especially crude oil traders, have exhibited during this whole crisis is something folks will study for many years and human psychologists. I don't have a good explanation for you. I can tell you in 2022, when Russia invaded Ukraine, traders thought the worst. They expected a much bigger disruption than actually took place. Here, I think it has to do with the unfamiliarity with a prolonged loss of Hormuz. That was literally unimaginable. So perhaps it's something that when human beings are confronted with something they never imagined, sort of a worst case scenario, they believe it's going to end soon. And so, as you noted, they readily respond by selling oil when the president says comforting things. And so we just go up and down in a sort of spasmodic oscillation of prices here.
18: But you don't think the 6 months that this has gone on has offered enough data to possibly recalibrate that?
20: Well, so there have been some, let's call it positive surprises on the crude oil side, right? There's two things. There's crude oil that goes into the refinery, but you and I don't buy crude oil for our car. Then there's the turning the crude oil into refined products. The crude oil has been helped by China. China went on a crash diet and just cut its imports in half. We also use the Strategic Petroleum Reserve. But those buffers, if you will, are running out or reversing. On the refined product side, it's a different story. Very tight, very high margins, which the president mentioned. And that's keeping the pump prices that you and I pay higher. So there have been some positive surprises. It could have been a lot worse. But those factors that helped contain things are sort of wearing off a little bit.
18: Yeah, let me ask you about the Strategic Petroleum Reserve, the SPRO. The president authorized the release of millions of barrels of oil early in the conflict. How much is left? And does that have an impact on energy security?
20: Yeah, so we have about a little over 300 million barrels, about 308 million barrels. That's down from a 700 million barrel top where I helped President Bush put it there 20 years ago. It's really unfortunate. We can't use all that 300 million barrels. The low is probably about 170 or so. It's really unfortunate that both parties and President Biden sort of depleted our SPR for non-emergency reasons. It's a mistake I think we're going to have to correct in the future.
18: That's Bob McNally. He's president of the Rapidan Energy Group. Mr. McNally, thank you.
20: Thank you.
17: We're following protests in Kashmir, the region split between Pakistan and India. For years, Kashmiri Muslims living under Indian rule agitated for autonomy or even independence. Now it is protesters in the part of Kashmir controlled by Pakistan who want more control over their government. NPR's Dia Hadid reports.
21: In footage of a protest shared on social media, men say, "We will kill, we will die, but we will bring a revolution." Protests erupted after Pakistani authorities rejected electoral reforms demanded by residents of Kashmir, who form just over 4 million people. Then, in late July, the violence escalated as security forces halted a march of thousands in a town called Rawalkot. So protesters have been holding a sit-in there. Amnesty International reports that since the violence began, some 40 people have been killed, alongside six Pakistani security personnel. Protest leaders say the death toll is over 60. It's impossible to independently verify because the area has been under a tightening blockade. Pakistani authorities have largely shut down the internet and they've ordered foreign journalists to leave the area. One woman who recently left tells NPR that in her village, families are going hungry and there's medicine shortages. Like most people NPR spoke to, she requested anonymity, fearing her family would be punished. A spokesperson for the government of Pakistan-administered Kashmir said reports of civilian deaths were exaggerated. It denied reports of blockades, but said it had restricted movement in some areas to protect civilians from violence, and it accused some protesters of being armed. Danish Khan is an associate professor at Franklin and Marshall College who hails from Kashmir. He says Pakistan, an Islamic republic, has long presented itself as the rightful ruler of Muslim-majority Kashmir, but the state's violence...
0: That sits very uncomfortably to the story Pakistan tells about itself, to its own people and to the rest of the world.
21: For the same reason, Khan says, Pakistani authorities are continuing to conduct elections for the territory of Kashmir they administer. It's a way of demonstrating legitimacy. One protest leader told sympathizers that elections carried out at gunpoint have no legitimacy. The spokesperson for Pakistan's most powerful institution, the military, suggested last week that protesters were agents of enemy India and the state was acting softly.
1: The state is being very, very restrained.
21: Khan, the associate professor, says Pakistani authorities are trying to seal off Kashmir for another reason too, the fear of contagion.
0: Political movements have a way of traveling, right? The elites in Pakistan are alert that there are a lot of grievances across Pakistan.
21: For now, Kashmiri residents are focused on their own grievances, and they say they'll protest again. Dee Hadid, NPR News.
17: It's Morning Edition from NPR News. I'm Steve Inskeep.
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23: I'm Jeremy Hobson. Polling shows that Democrats are well positioned to gain seats and perhaps control of Congress this November. But within the Democratic Party, there's an ideological battle underway between the more moderate wing, which has seen success in places like Virginia and New Jersey, and the progressive wing with high-profile leaders like New York City Mayor Zoran Mamdani. So our question, what would you change about the Democratic Party? That's next time on The Middle.
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18: Good morning. The war with Iran is draining the Army's supply of missiles. Those are the weapons of choice for attack and defense. How does it change U.S. calculations for this war and for possible future ones? It's Morning Edition from NPR News. FDA advisors want the agency to approve a new flu vaccine, and that's prompting debate. I'm Michelle Martin.
17: And I'm Steve Inskeep. On one side is a test by Moderna of more than 40,000 people. On the other side is RFK Jr. Also, cases of black lung disease are rising among coal miners. And David Ellison says resistance to his planned takeover of Warner Brothers is about politics, not law. It's Wednesday, August 5th. This day in 1861, President Lincoln signed a law to help fund the Union in the Civil War, including the first income tax. The news is next.
24: Live from NPR News in Washington, I'm Windsor Johnston. A key Senate race in Michigan remains too close to call, with votes still being counted in a closely watched Democratic primary. Across the country, Tuesday's elections delivered victories for establishment Democrats, progressive candidates, and several Republicans backed by President Trump. NPR's Sage Miller reports the results underscored divisions within both parties while setting the stage for the fall midterms.
25: Progressive Democrats scored another win this election cycle when voters in Michigan's 7th congressional district picked Will Lawrence as their nominee. Democrats hope to flip the seat away from first-time Republican Congressman Tom Barrett. But establishment Democrats won in Missouri and Virginia. Missouri Congressman Wesley Bell beat progressive former Congresswoman Cori Bush. Despite a record low approval rating, Trump still has a strong grip on his party. The Trump-backed candidate won the Republican nomination in a congressional race in Washington state, and Trump's candidates also won in two races for governor in Kansas and Michigan. Sage Miller, NPR News.
24: A man detained at a federal immigration detention center in Newark, New Jersey, has died. Edwin Giovanni Lopez Cornejo is the second person who's died at the facility in 8 months. NPR's Vanessa Romo reports.
2: In recent months, Delaney has become the site of intense protest over poor living conditions, and Lopez's death has renewed calls for greater oversight. Local leaders and lawmakers report they're often barred from inspections and visits. New Jersey Congresswoman Ana Lilia Mejia says officials need unencumbered access to all detention centers, including those run by private contractors.
3: We cannot allow our government to pick and choose who has a right to life under their care. And we have to hold these for-profit corporations, Geo Group and CoreCivic, to account.
2: In a statement, DHS says comprehensive medical care is provided from the moment detainees arrive and throughout their stay. Vanessa Romo, NPR News.
24: Stockpiles of U.S. missiles are running low as the war with Iran enters its 6th month. NPR's Kat Lonsdorf reports the Army has used up most of its long-range attack missiles.
4: It's all classified. The Pentagon doesn't give out the numbers of missiles that have been used. We do know that there have been more than 15,000 Iranian targets hit during this war. Many of those have been in the massive U.S. airstrikes that the U.S. was carrying out earlier. Now, we should note that many senior military officials and analysts believe that the U.S. does have sufficient supply of offensive weapons for now, despite those shortages I just mentioned. You know, one of the concerns with running low on these precision missiles is that it takes years to replenish them.
24: NPR's Kat Lonsdorf reporting. This is NPR News.
5: Good morning, and thanks for waking up with us on South Carolina Public Radio. I'm Christina Thacker with your state headlines. Early voting for the GOP primary Senate election begins today and runs through Friday. Early voting centers are open from 8:30 a.m. until 5 p.m. The election is on Tuesday. Any registered voter in South Carolina is eligible to vote unless they voted in the June Democratic primary. If no candidate receives more than 50% of the vote, a runoff between the top two candidates will be held August 25th. The Republican nominee will face Democratic candidate Annie Andrews in the November election. And officers in DeLand, Florida, identified a teenage suspect accused of killing a Citadel cadet. 19-year-old Dustin Rose was also a part of the South Carolina National Guard before he was killed Wednesday. He was shot alongside his friend, 18-year-old Samson Campbell. The DeLand Police Department has issued an arrest warrant for 17-year-old Keon Rundell on 2 counts of second-degree murder. Here's Chief Jason Umberger.
6: The families of Dustin Rose and Samson Campbell deserve justice. If you know where Keon Rundell is, now is the time to come forward.
5: A reward is being offered for information that leads to Rundell's arrest. Still ahead, the race pool for the GOP primary jumps from 9 to 10 after a Tuesday ruling puts a decertified candidate back on the ballot. Details in about 25 minutes. And those are some of your morning state headlines here on South Carolina Public Radio. 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
26: I'm South Carolina Public Radio Chief Meteorologist Tim Miller. We start our Wednesday morning off with a little bit of fog around the area, so be careful for that. From the upstate down to the low country and in the upstate today for Greenville and Spartanburg, it will be another very warm, humid day. 86 are high temperatures. Scattered afternoon showers and thunderstorms are possible anytime after around noon. For the Piedmont up in Rock Hill, temperature of 86 today. Scattered afternoon showers and thunderstorms. For the Midlands, Aiken, Lexington, Columbia, and Sumter, for you, I'll do 92 today. We'll see a touch bit more of sunshine, but then those afternoon scattered showers and thunderstorms. Very warm and humid today. For the PD and the Grand Strand, Conway, Darlington, Myrtle Beach, afternoon thunderstorms around, temperature of 88 degrees, very warm and humid. Down towards the low country, Charleston to Hilton Head for you, I'll do a high of 89, but that humidity and dew point very high. It's already muggy, a little bit of fog in some areas this morning. And of course, afternoon scattered showers and thunderstorms. That's your forecast.
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18: It's Morning Edition from NPR News. I'm Michelle Martin.
17: And I'm Steve Inskeep. U.S. missile stockpiles are running low.
18: The war with Iran is in its sixth month. NPR has confirmed that the Army has used up most of its long-range attack missiles during the war. That was first reported by Reuters.
17: NPR's Kat Lonsdorf is covering this story. Kat, good morning.
4: Hey, good morning, Steve.
17: Okay, what do you know here and what kind of missiles are we talking about?
4: So what the U.S. is running out of are precision missiles like PrSMs and ATACMS, according to a U.S. official familiar with the data who was not authorized to speak publicly. And Steve, just to talk you through those acronyms a bit, ATACMS stands for the Army Tactical Missile System. The other missile, the PrSM, stands for Precision Strike Missile. These are all offensive weapons which can be fired from hundreds of miles away. And they play an important role in protecting U.S. service members, since it means you don't have to send an American pilot, for example, to close to an enemy target.
17: I have to pause and just note how impressive it is that the United States has an offensive weapon called an ATACM.
4: Right, yeah.
17: But having noted that, how precise can you be in saying that the stockpiles are running low?
4: Well, it's all classified. The Pentagon doesn't give out the numbers of missiles that have been used. We do know that there have been more than 15,000 Iranian targets hit during this war.
17: Wow.
4: But many of those have been in the massive U.S. airstrikes that the U.S. was carrying out earlier. Now, we should note that many senior military officials and analysts believe that the U.S. does have sufficient supply of offensive weapons for now, despite those shortages I just mentioned. You know, one of the concerns with running low on these precision missiles is that it takes years to replenish them. So a shortage leaves the U.S. vulnerable in future.

0: Good morning. You're listening to South Carolina Public Radio. I'm Christina Thacker with your statewide headlines. One additional candidate will appear on the GOP's special Senate primary election ballot after initially not being certified. That brings the total number of candidates in the race to 10. South Carolina Public Radio's Luis Alfredo Garcia reports.
1: A Richland County judge ruled Tuesday that Danny Ford II has to appear on the special primary ballot in the race to succeed Lindsey Graham in the U.S. Senate. The state Republican Party initially didn't certify Ford because he hadn't met a party requirement regarding voting in previous primaries. Candidates must have voted in two of the last three statewide GOP primaries to be certified by the party. Next week's special election is the first statewide election with those party requirements in place. Ford sued the state GOP and state election commission to challenge his ballot eligibility after the party's decision. He and his attorneys argued that the rule was essentially unconstitutional and not properly defined. The state GOP argued that some absentee ballots had already been sent out and that Ford hadn't met the requirements for certification. But Circuit Court Judge Daniel Coble said in his ruling that the party's terms lacked consistency and were ambiguous. The state election commission will need to include his name on, quote, all ballots feasible, quote, for early voting and next week's election. Early voting will run from Wednesday, August 5th to Friday, August 7th. The election is August 11th. Luis Alfredo Garcia, South Carolina Public Radio.
0: North Augusta's city council shot down a large-scale annexation proposal that would have brought hundreds of homes to the city. Jada Washington reports.
2: City council members voted 3-1 against a project annexing about 381 acres of land known as the Kellogg Tract on Monday. If built, the project would have included nearly 1,800 homes, 27 acres of retail space, and 30,000 square feet of commercial space. Members of the city council raised concerns regarding noise pollution, infrastructure, and environmental preservation. Councilmember Dennis C. Briotico says he considered whether existing environmental ordinances are being followed when deciding to vote against the project.
3: It wouldn't matter what developer's name would be on this piece of paper. If I knew there was a chance that they were going to pollute the waterways on that property, I would say no.
2: Briotico says he does not trust that developers will build the project within 50 feet of the wetlands as stated in the proposal. He says the critical wetlands should remain as they are and should not be rezoned. The development can still move forward because part of the property falls under Aiken County's jurisdiction. But as of now, the project will not move forward in the city. Jada Washington, South Carolina Public Radio.
0: And those are your morning state headlines. I'm Christina Thacker.
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9: It's Morning Edition from NPR News. I'm Michelle Martin.
10: And I'm Steve Inskeep. The Food and Drug Administration is expected to decide as soon as today whether to approve a flu vaccine.
9: It would be the first flu vaccine that uses mRNA technology, and that is leading to some suspense about the approval.
10: NPR health correspondent Rob Stein joins us now. Rob, good morning.
11: Good morning, Steve.
10: What's the vaccine?
11: It's called Emflusiva, and it was developed by Moderna, the same company that made one of the two mRNA COVID-19 vaccines. And it works the same way. It stimulates the immune system into producing antibodies that can fight off viruses. In this case, flu viruses instead of the coronavirus that causes COVID.
10: Oh, yeah, which was the same technology used in a COVID vaccine. How well does this one work?
11: It seems to work pretty well, Steve. Moderna tested the vaccine in more than 40,000 people and found that, number one, it looks safe, and number two, it appears to produce stronger protection than traditional flu vaccines in people age 50 and older. Based on that, independent FDA advisors voted unanimously in June to recommend that the FDA approve Emflusiva. I asked Michael Osterholm, an infectious disease expert at the University of Minnesota, what he thinks about the vaccine.
12: I think this is really a critical step forward in advancing influenza vaccine technology. And I think it's just imperative that the FDA come down with an affirmative decision.
11: Because while the current flu vaccines work okay, a lot of people still get the flu even if they've been vaccinated. And stronger protection isn't the only advantage of this new mRNA flu vaccine.
10: Oh, what other advantages are you thinking of?
11: So mRNA vaccines can be updated much more easily. So like if a new strain suddenly emerges, like it did this past season, the vaccines can be reformulated much more quickly to make them more protective. That would be especially important if a really new flu strain evolved, sparking another flu pandemic. mRNA vaccines can also be produced much faster than traditional vaccines. Here's Michael Osterholm again.
12: Right there, that is a game changer in a major way.
11: But don't forget, Steve, mRNA technology is very controversial.
10: Oh, I won't forget. But what is that controversy really about?
11: So, you know, the vaccine mandates during the pandemic left a lot of people very angry about the COVID shots, and there was a lot of misinformation about the shot's safety. Health Secretary Robert F. Kennedy Jr. and other top Trump administration officials have been extremely hostile to mRNA vaccines. They made it harder to get the COVID shots and slashed hundreds of millions of dollars for research into new mRNA vaccines. Also, the FDA initially refused to even review Emflusiva, only reconsidering after intense blowback. Opponents still hope the FDA won't approve Emflusiva. I talked about this with Dr. Brian Hooker. He's the chief scientific officer at Children's Health Defense. That's an anti-vaccine group once headed by Kennedy.
13: I really believe that this technology is just too new. There has not been the adequate level of study of the implications for, you know, literally everybody. I just feel like the train is leaving the station and we're not ready yet.
11: So everyone is waiting to see if the FDA, under RFK Jr., follows the recommendation of its advisors and approves this first mRNA flu vaccine or not.
10: NPR health correspondent Rob Stein. Rob, thanks.
11: You bet, Steve.
9: Federal health researchers at the CDC have a new report today about black lung disease among the most experienced coal miners in Appalachia. They are suffering from the incurable disease at the highest rates in nearly half a century. Justin Hicks with the Appalachia Mid-South Newsroom reports.
14: 57-year-old Tim Balthus visits New Beginnings Pulmonary Rehab in Norton, Virginia twice a week. He lives with an advanced stage of black lung disease. And here he does light exercises like walking on a treadmill at just 2 miles an hour to help strengthen his lungs.
15: This is a normal walking pace for me. If I'm doing this pace, not talking, but I'm carrying something, that gets you out of breath too.
14: Balthus knows there's no cure, but he hopes regular checkups and exercises will grant him more time to celebrate milestones like family birthdays and graduations.
15: God's not done with me yet. I've been obedient to him, and now he's given me back to see my grandbabies.
14: New Beginnings director Marcy Freeman says more miners are coming through her doors. What scares her is that they're younger, and their lung disease is advancing more rapidly.
16: I've never seen patients like this. I've never seen them this sick, this rapid of progression. It's just amazing to me that these men are able to walk around and live and breathe, that they're alive.
1: Today, researchers at the CDC's National Institute for Occupational Safety and Health published new research. It indicates rates of black lung disease in central Appalachia are as high as they were half a century ago. As many as a third of longtime working underground coal miners may have the disease. Lead researcher Scott Laney says these rates of disease rival the 1970s. That's when Congress passed a law requiring mine inspections and dust control standards, and for two decades, disease rates plummeted. Laney says the recent growth is due to mining operations digging the thinner coal seams left in the region. Separating those small amounts of coal from a mountain requires cutting through lots of rock, which generates toxic silica dust.
17: Now we're seeing almost all of these miners with mixed dust pneumoconiosis, which includes silica and coal dust.
1: The National Mining Association represents coal companies, and they say safety measures to mitigate dusty mines have improved, and sick miners could have been exposed years ago before new technology was in place. But Laney says there's no question in his mind, but the prevalence of black lung disease is still growing. In the research, he wrote, the data is a bellwether, not the remnant of an ongoing problem.
17: Nobody is doubting this whatsoever. I mean, especially if you live here in Appalachia like we do. You see it at the post office and the grocery store every day.
1: To curb this growing problem, the Federal Mine Safety and Health Administration created stricter limits on the amount of silica dust coal miners can legally be exposed to. But mining companies sued. The Mining Association says they support lower dust limits, but they want allowances for other methods to protect miners, like dust-filtering helmets. Meanwhile, the Trump administration has frozen enforcement indefinitely. That delay really frustrates Drew Harris, a lung doctor in Southwest Virginia who treats patients suffering with black lung disease.
18: It's outrageous that these are the numbers we see in 2026. We know how to prevent it. There's no mystery here. We need better protections to be enforced.
1: The Mine Safety and Health Administration declined to comment until the research letter was public. But legal briefs show the Federal Mining Agency is holding private meetings around changing the safety rules. So for now, it's still unclear what future silica dust protections may or may not be in store for coal miners. For NPR News, I'm Justin Hicks in Norton, Virginia.

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4: In India, extreme heat waves are becoming the new normal. For most people, air conditioning is not an option, forcing more creative ways to stay cool. That includes a project in Delhi giving out highly reflective paint that can be put on rooftops. It reflects the sun's rays and lowers temperatures inside by more than 10 degrees. Hear that story next time on The World.
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6: Hi, I'm Scott Morgan, reporter for South Carolina Public Radio. If I were to give advice to anybody who wanted to be in this job or study journalism or understand how it works, remember the people. 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Don't get tied up in the idea of hits on the website. You have to get to people. 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You can never forget that it's about people. If you want to make connections, you have to talk to people. You're here to serve them. If you go in with a bunch of information, you look for information. It's kind of like the old saying of if you're looking for a fight, you can always start one, you know, so don't go in looking for a fight and you might actually have a good time, right? So I think it's imperative of anybody studying this field to just remember it's not about you. It's about the world around you that relies on you and wants a connection, which people want more than ever right now. 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
8: I'm Bobby Connor for South Carolina Public Radio with Health Focus here at the radio studio for the Medical University of South Carolina in Charleston. Pancreatic cancer is notoriously difficult to treat, in part because it lacks symptoms in the early stages, and therefore cancer often has spread to other organs by the time of diagnosis. Dr. William Hawkins is here to talk about recent breakthroughs in treating pancreatic cancer. Dr. Hawkins is a surgical oncologist and a researcher at MUSC Hollings Cancer Center. His research focuses on improving outcomes for pancreatic cancer patients. Dr. Hawkins, tell us about pancreatic cancer.
9: So pancreas cancer is a particularly challenging cancer for some of the reasons you outlined, but for some additional reasons as well, including it has an immune suppressive tumor microenvironment, meaning the immune system doesn't see it as well as it sees other cancers like melanoma, for example. And it also has some metabolic changes that make it difficult to treat. So it has been a challenging cancer, but we are making significant breakthroughs in progress.
8: I understand there's a lot of excitement related to the development of new treatments for pancreatic cancer. Tell us about that.
9: Yeah, the hottest new treatment is what's called a KRAS inhibitor. This is a change in the genetics of pancreatic cancer that has been particularly vexing to our community. We've been trying at the basic science level to make a drug against this particular mutation for about 20 years, and we finally got one that works with several more in the pipeline. And so we recently had a big clinical trial that demonstrated a doubling in survival in metastatic patients, meaning they live twice as long as they were expected to live with this new drug.
8: And tell us more about the doubling of expected survival.
9: So doubling is an interesting thing. This has been tested in the third line after everything else has failed, when patients were expected to live at most 6 months, and we get another 6 months out of that. That doesn't mean we've cured anybody. We still have a lot more work to do.
8: I understand customized vaccines are being studied as well for patients with pancreatic cancer. Tell us about this research.
9: Yes, this is exciting to me. This is an area that I focus on. The way this works is that we take the sample from your blood and we sequence your genetic sequence. Then we take a sample from the tumor and we sequence the genetics of the tumor. We match them up using computers to find the small differences that make the cancer its cancer. Then we prepare a customized vaccine against what makes your cancer a cancer and present that to you like you would present a childhood vaccine with adjuvants. Try to get your body to help us fight your cancer. And this has shown incredible promise as well.
8: What other ongoing research related to pancreatic cancer do you think holds promise?
9: Yeah, this is a very exciting time in pancreas cancer. There's been a recent study that showed artificial intelligence behind the scene can maybe help us with early detection of pancreatic cancer, picking it up before human eyes can. There's genetic blood tests that are coming along that we're currently and actively studying that may be screening tests you can get from your primary doctor so we can find it earlier when it's more treatable. So there's a lot going on in pancreas cancer, sort of capitalizing on the last 20 years of science, but this is an exciting time for us in this field.
8: Dr. Hawkins, thanks for talking with us about new treatments being developed for pancreatic cancer.
9: It's my pleasure to be here.
8: From the radio studio for the Medical University of South Carolina in Charleston, I'm Bobby Connor for South Carolina Public Radio.
0: I'm Mark Rapp, and this is Rapp on Jazz. Jazz and video games? You bet. From the pixelated arcades of the 80s to modern consoles, jazz has been laying down grooves and game soundtracks that surprise, swing, and set the mood. Games like Cuphead and L.A. Noire bring that vintage jazz sound front and center. Sizzling trumpets, walking bass, and smoky sax. It creates atmosphere, tension, and character like no other genre can. Even classic games like Sonic the Hedgehog and Street Fighter III borrow jazz harmony, funk, fusion, and bebop rhythms to bring levels to life. This has been Rap on Jazz, a co-production of Cola Jazz and South Carolina Public Radio, made possible by the ETV Endowment of South Carolina.
10: 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Dalia Stasevska leads the BBC Symphony Orchestra in Copland, Gershwin, and Ravel's Piano Concerto with pianist Yun-Chan Lim, and we'll hear Gerald Finzi's choral ode to the spirit of music itself. 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
14: From Marketplace in New York, I'm Kimberly Adams. Later this morning, we'll get a reading on service sector activity in July from the Institute for Supply Management. Some data from earlier this week shows the rest of the world has been buying more American services. That's according to a report out yesterday from the U.S. Department of Commerce. Service exports went up $1.1 billion in June from the month before. Marketplace's Stephanie Hughes looks at what's going on.
15: Remember all those Scots who visited Boston for the World Cup? They wore kilts, drank a bunch of beer, and also helped drive up U.S. service exports.
16: We welcomed a lot of tourists from overseas, and that's a good thing.
15: Mary Lovely is a senior fellow at the Peterson Institute for International Economics. When people from abroad visit the U.S. and stay in hotels and buy tickets to soccer games, that's considered an export because people from other countries are consuming our services. And that popped in June. But Lovely points out this bucks a recent trend. Last year, the U.S. saw a drop in international visitors.
16: You know, the United States has always been a real tourist attraction for obvious reasons, right? We've got great things to see and do here. But the sense of America as being a welcoming place, I think, has changed.
15: Another driver of service export growth in June, financial services, which includes things like underwriting, money management, and advising. Cornell economics professor Nancy Chow says that's part of a longer-term trend.
17: Really a reflection of the fact that the U.S. export what it knows, right?
15: Financial services are an industry the U.S. is famous for. It's one of the reasons the U.S. actually has an overall trade surplus for services, meaning we sell more of them than we buy. I'm Stephanie Hughes from Marketplace.
14: Let's do the numbers. The FTSE in London is up 5 points, basically flat. Dow, S&P, and NASDAQ futures are mixed in the 0 to 0.4% range, with the Dow future up 176 points. The 10-year Treasury yield is down at 4.62%. There's a lot happening in the global economy. 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
14: Music streamer Spotify released its latest quarterly results yesterday, reporting 300 million premium subscribers and 14% revenue growth. The company also pointed to rising costs tied to AI-powered features. The music industry is wrestling with the best way to incorporate and acknowledge artificial intelligence in the business. AI tools are one thing, but what about AI-generated music or AI-generated artists? Last summer, a rock band called The Velvet Sundown reached viral streaming success on Spotify with their song Dust on the Wind. Both the band and the song were generated by AI. Now, a year later, record labels are proposing new guidelines on how music generated by artificial intelligence should be treated. Joining us to discuss is Dan Runcie, founder of Trapital, a music and entertainment research group. Dan, welcome.
18: Thanks for having me.
14: So what are the record labels proposing in terms of how the industry should be handling music made by AI?
18: So last week, Wednesday, there was this coalition led by three of the biggest music companies in the world, Universal Music Group, Sony, and Warner, and a few others as well. And they proposed that any music recording that involves the use of generative AI, and if it needs to qualify for any charts, has to meet three conditions. First, the service has to use properly authorized and lawful music. Second, it needs to be substantially human-made. And then third, the activity can't raise chart manipulations or any type of fraud concerns.
14: Tell me more about this idea of blocking songs that have concerns around raising stream or chart manipulation concerns.
18: The fact that AI has now increased the amount of music that is uploaded to these streaming platforms considerably, it now increases the risk, and we've seen that reflected in the data. There's one streaming company called Deezer, and Deezer had reported recently that 90,000 tracks that are uploaded to its service daily, nearly half of the tracks that it has, are AI, generative AI music. And a majority of those were fraudulent tracks. And I've heard enough from others in the industry that if you can assume that these facts are true about Deezer, then that likely is similar to some of the other streaming platforms that we've seen. To be clear, a lot of these tracks aren't being listened to, but these are all measures to try to fix that problem.
14: Yeah, I imagine it makes it harder to find real music by real humans.
18: It does. And if I could say, because this does tie into that second point, the substantially human-made, this has been one of the pain points because what counts as substantially human-made is a very gray area. And I think it was intentionally left gray with these measures because on one hand, they're still trying to figure it out and it's hard to be precise when we're building the plane as we're flying it. But still, this represents how tangled this challenge really is.
14: So the record labels have made this request slash demand about how AI music should be handled when it comes to charts or considerations. But who actually gets to decide whether or not these are the rules that we're going to follow?
18: It goes through a few stages. So at least what we've seen publicly so far, the record labels have this coalition that put it forward. There's also one of the influential bodies in the industry called the IFPI, and they recently had adopted these rules as well. But I think what you would specifically wait to see is the charts themselves. Charts matter a lot to this industry. Record labels and the artists themselves put a considerable amount of marketing dollars to have a number one or to have a number two or to make sure that they're on the top of the charts. So anything that is a threat is something that they do put focus on. And Billboard charts, for instance, which of course is powered by the Luminate data, if we see these charts then adopting those principles moving forward, that's where it really impacts things, at least for that particular aspect.
14: Dan Runcie is the founder of Trapital, a music and entertainment research group. Dan, thank you so much.
18: Kimberly, thanks for having me.
14: And in New York, I'm Kimberly Adams with the Marketplace Morning Report from APM, American Public Media.
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20: I'm Jeremy Hobson. Polling shows that Democrats are well positioned to gain seats and perhaps control of Congress this November. But within the Democratic Party, there's an ideological battle underway between the more moderate wing, which has seen success in places like Virginia and New Jersey, and the progressive wing with high-profile leaders like New York City Mayor Zoran Mamdani. So our question, what would you change about the Democratic Party? That's next time on The Middle.
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21: Good morning. The Democratic primary for a Michigan Senate seat is too close to call. A progressive candidate narrowly leads a sitting member of Congress. For Democrats, so much depends on the result. It's Morning Edition from NPR News. The House Ethics Committee is investigating Republican Congressman Max Miller over allegations of domestic abuse. I'm Steve Inske.
22: And I'm Michelle Martin. His former father-in-law is Senator Bernie Moreno, who says Miller should not hold elected office. Also, the creator of a web show that turns the microphone on kids lays out how to grow up without becoming a grown-up. It is Wednesday, August 5th. On this day in 1964, the White House released transcripts of President Nixon talking about using the CIA to get in the way of the Watergate investigation. He resigned 3 days later. News is next.
23: Live from NPR News in Washington, I'm Windsor Johnston. Iran says it's getting closer to an agreement with Oman to temporarily open the Strait of Hormuz. NPR's Hadil Al-Shalchi reports Qatari and U.S. officials are citing progress in a broader deal to reopen the waterway.
24: Qatar's foreign ministry said that talks on reopening the Strait of Hormuz were in the, quote, very progressive stages and that a draft was being circulated among parties. It said that no deal has been reached yet. Secretary of State Marco Rubio said that there were, quote, progress in talks, but not finality yet. Iran and Oman said they were getting close to their own deal to temporarily open the strait. Iranian officials said they would use an intermediate route whereby ships enter the Persian Gulf using an Iranian-controlled route and exit using an Omani-controlled one. The Iranian Foreign Ministry said a deal was contingent on the U.S. lifting its blockade on Iranian ports. Hadil Alshalchi, NPR News, Istanbul.
23: The Democratic Senate primary in Michigan is emerging as a test of the party's progressive wing. Former state health director Abdul El Sayed appears to be poised for a win, though the race has not yet been called. Meanwhile, the race for the Democratic nomination for Michigan governor is now set. Quinn Kleinfelter at member station WDET reports.
1: The president was unhappy Congressman John James decided to leave the GOP's razor-thin House majority to run for governor. He eventually endorsed James over Perry Johnson, who campaigned as a Trump-esque outsider businessman. But James says his primary victory marks the start of a fight against a Democratic Party veering too far from the mainstream.
2: We offer freedom, they offer socialism. We offer change, they offer continued decline. We offer common sense, they offer crazy.
1: James faces Democrat Jocelyn Benson, Michigan's Secretary of State, who is a kind of heir apparent to term-limited Governor Gretchen Whitmer. For NPR News, I'm Quinn Kleinfelter in Detroit.
23: President Trump is in Las Vegas today, where he's expected to highlight his economic agenda and drum up support for Republican candidates ahead of the midterms. The White House says Trump will promote his tax and manufacturing policies while arguing Republicans are better positioned to tackle inflation and high living costs. The FDA could decide today whether to approve the first flu vaccine that uses mRNA technology. NPR's Rob Stein reports it was developed by Moderna.
3: Moderna tested the vaccine in more than 40,000 people and found that, number one, it looks safe, and number two, it appears to produce stronger protection than traditional flu vaccines in people age 50 and older. Based on that, independent FDA advisors voted unanimously in June to recommend that the FDA approve Emflusiva.
23: NPR's Rob Stein reporting. This is NPR News.
4: Good morning, and thanks for spending it with us on South Carolina Public Radio. I'm Christina Thacker with your statewide headlines. A Tuesday night council meeting ended one step closer to the small city of Johnsonville losing its police department. It's a city with about 1,300 residents. The move to dismantle its police department comes after the two existing officers and its chief resigned. The Florence County Sheriff's Office is currently providing law enforcement coverage for the city. The council told reporters Tuesday there is no timeline for when the department might be reestablished. As part of the shutdown, the city plans to sell all but one of its patrol vehicles. The department's firearms will be sold to buyers holding a federal firearms license. The city has already received three bids for the weapons. A fourth is expected today. And South Carolina Highway Patrol confirms one person died after a car and train collided in St. George Tuesday. Troopers say the crash between a Honda Accord and a Norfolk Southern train happened at a railroad crossing on Pecan Tree Road. The impact pushed the Accord into the back of a Ford pickup truck. The driver of the Accord was rushed to a local hospital, where they later died from their injuries. No one on the train or the pickup truck was hurt. The Dorchester County Coroner's Office has not yet released the victim's name, and state troopers are still investigating the crash. At 7:30, a tuberculosis case is confirmed at Somerville High School. Plus, two more South Carolina businesses are shuttering their operations. Scott Morgan has that report at 7:30. It's now 7:05, and I'm Christina Thacker.
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25: 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We start our Wednesday morning off with a little bit of fog around the area, so be careful for that. From the upstate down to the low country, and in the upstate today for Greenville and Spartanburg, it will be another very warm, humid day, 86 our high temperature. Scattered afternoon showers and thunderstorms are possible anytime after around noon. For the Piedmont up in Rock Hill, temperature of 86 today, scattered afternoon showers and thunderstorms. For the Midlands, Aiken, Lexington, Columbia, and Sumter, for you, I'll do 90 82 today. We'll see a touch bit more of sunshine, but then those afternoon scattered showers and thunderstorms. Very warm and humid today. For the PD and the Grand Strand, Conway, Darlington, Myrtle Beach, afternoon thunderstorms around, temperature of 88 degrees, very warm and humid. Down towards the low country, Charleston to Hilton Head for you, I'll do a high of 89, but that humidity and dew point very high. It's already muggy, a little bit of fog in some areas this morning. And, of course, afternoon scattered showers and thunderstorms. That's your forecast.
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22: It's Morning Edition from NPR News. I'm Michelle Martin.
21: And I'm Steve Inskeep. Voters took part in primaries in 5 states yesterday, but in the most closely watched Democratic primary, the results are still coming in.
22: In Michigan, the progressive candidate Abdul El-Sayed has a narrow lead over Congresswoman Haley Stevens, who's described as more moderate. The winner will advance to compete for a Senate seat that is seen as a must-win if Democrats want to take control of the chamber.
21: NPR senior political correspondent Tamara Keith is with us as the results come in. Tam, good morning.
9: Good morning.
21: Okay, Michigan Senate primary, we've been talking about it here. It was seen as the ultimate swing state test. Do Democrats go with a moderate or a more progressive person? Where does it stand?
9: It's a lot closer than many were expecting. As it stands now, El-Sayed, an epidemiologist and former public health official, is ahead. But the fact that it is this close, with massive sums spent on ads to boost Stevens, means that the far left of the Democratic Party is ascendant. But like the left-right progressive-moderate ideological spectrum doesn't quite capture it. It's also insiders versus outsiders, play it safe establishment versus candidates who see their role is disrupting the system. And the mood in the country and among Democratic voters is very different from what it was during the first Trump midterm in 2018, when moderate Democrats were seen as the solution. This time, Democratic primary voters blame their own party's establishment for Trump's win.
21: Well, now Democrats are desperate to win in November. So what do these results mean for that?
9: No matter who comes out ahead, Democrats are going to have a lot of repair work to do. That primary was so bitter, it left some voters saying they simply couldn't stomach a vote for the other candidate in November. The Republicans selected former Congressman Mike Rogers. He was endorsed by President Trump and cleared the field. Republicans see this as a key pickup opportunity in what could be a difficult year for them. But Rogers is an insider running in a year when the anti-establishment mood is strong, and he'll have to overcome the headwinds created by an unpopular president.
21: Okay, as we wait for the results in Michigan, what other races are you watching?
9: Well, Michigan's 7th congressional

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2: I'm Scott Tong. The Michigan primary is a test for the Democratic Party and its broader identity. Shift toward the populist left or stay with the establishment center? And what could it mean for November? Next time here and now.
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0: Good morning. This is South Carolina Public Radio. I'm Christina Thacker with your statewide headlines. The South Carolina Department of Public Health has confirmed a tuberculosis case at Somerville High School. DPH said it's working closely with the school to see who may have been exposed. In an email sent to parents on Monday, Dorchester School District 2 said the infectious period was toward the end of the 2025-2026 school year and that the individual was not diagnosed with TB until recently. The district said that a second email was sent out, but only to families of students who had been identified by DPH as having potentially come into contact with the TB. Active signs of tuberculosis include fever, night sweats, and loss of appetite. The district recommends contacting your healthcare provider as soon as possible should you display those symptoms. Overcrowding at the Chesterfield County Detention Center has led Sheriff Cambo Strader to move women inmates to nearby jails. The effort is a move to free up about 30 beds. And it comes as county officials are looking for funding to build a new detention center. The county council has formed a special committee tasked with finding a way forward. Two more South Carolina businesses are shuttering their operations. Altogether, the shutdowns in Aiken and Anderson counties affect more than 200 jobs. Scott Morgan reports.
1: 73 employees at 80 Acre Farms will be let go by the middle of this month. 80 Acre Farms is one of the world's largest indoor vertical farms. It's based in Ohio but operates a site in Aiken County that will close as part of what CEO Mike Zelkind called in a statement, a winding down. The business was founded in 2015 as a self-contained enterprise run on renewable energy. Zelkind says he believes in the industry's future but did not elaborate why his business is closing. Meanwhile, California-based packing business Pactiv LLC will lay off its workers there and in Anderson County. 133 workers in Anderson will be affected when Pactiv begins layoffs in October. Scott Morgan, South Carolina Public Radio.
0: The Dorchester County Council unanimously approved the Education Improvement Sales and Use Tax Monday. If the tax is passed by voters, the council says 85% of the funds generated would go to Dorchester District 2. 15% of the funds would go to Dorchester District 4. The money generated from the sales tax would go towards renovating schools, building new schools, and funding student programs. Here's Dorchester County Chair David Chinnis.
2: We hope the citizens of Dorchester County understands the need for this in the county across the board. And we're glad that I'm glad very much that this council agreed to listen to you guys, the elected boards of both of these school districts, to let you guys come up with that decision. So thank you very much.
0: The 1% tax will appear on the November ballot. 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
7: It's Morning Edition from NPR News. I'm Michelle Martin.
8: And I'm Steve Inskeep. Good morning. The House Ethics Committee is investigating Ohio Republican lawmaker Max Miller. Miller is accused of abusing his ex-wife, Emily Moreno, and his daughter, who's a toddler. He denies these allegations. The accusations amount to a family crisis on Capitol Hill because Miller's former father-in-law is Republican Senator Bernie Moreno. He spoke with reporters yesterday about his daughter.
9: She fears what this guy is capable of. You can't fathom what that makes me feel like when the dad's number one job is to protect your kids.
8: Miller says he has no plans to resign or to stop running for re-election. NPR political reporter Elena Moore has been following all this. Elena, good morning.
10: Good morning.
8: Give me some more details. What are the allegations exactly?
10: Well, a lot of this stems from an ongoing legal battle happening between Miller and his ex-wife over custody of their young daughter. Moreno filed for divorce in 2024, and according to court records, accuses Miller of abuse, alleging he once threw hot water on her, pushed her against a wall, and held a gun to her head. She's also alleging that Miller broke their daughter's collarbone. Over the weekend, Miller responded, saying in a lengthy video on social media that he denied ever abusing his daughter or ex-wife.
11: My former wife is engaging in a pattern of reporting incredible, serious, and destructive allegations with absolutely no evidence.
8: Tricky situation for Republicans, to say the least, with a congressman on one side and a senator on the other. What have Republican leaders said?
10: I mean, not much. Senator Moreno is one of the only Republicans in Congress publicly calling on Miller to resign. Moreno had been pretty quiet for months on this, but spoke up after Miller's, you know, posted that video on social media. Moreno says Miller is a danger to his daughter and granddaughter and that he lacks, quote, basic standards of character required to hold elected office. Miller on Tuesday called for a House ethics investigation to clear his name. And soon after that, Steve, the panel said they were looking into domestic violence and drug use allegations.
8: Oh, interesting that Miller himself asked for the investigation. Yeah. What might the investigation look like?
10: Well, depending on what they find, committee members can do a few things. In some cases, they can refer their investigation to the Department of Justice or state law enforcement. But we've also seen the panel recommend a member be expelled or censured in the past. I mean, just on Monday, we saw the House Ethics Committee censure Republican Congressman Chuck Edwards of North Carolina over allegations that he harassed staffers, which he denies. Though, Steve, just this morning, Edwards has also said he'll no longer run for re-election. But critics of this system argue it does have real limits. Progressive attorney Cheyenne Hunt leads the organization Reckoning Action, which works to combat misogyny in public life.
12: There's really no meaningful transparency into what goes on and how these complaints are evaluated. It's really where, you know, complaints go to die in most cases. They spend months, sometimes years behind closed doors.
10: And she told me that the overall system is designed with a fundamental flaw, in her view, which is asking lawmakers to police themselves and their colleagues.
8: Because it's an election year, I have to ask about the political implications of all this.
10: Yeah. Well, you know, as for Edwards in North Carolina, Republicans will now need to find a new candidate. And it does create some political trickiness for GOP leaders, given he represents a district that is considered only lean Republican by the Cook Political Report. As for Miller, you know, he represents a seat in Northeast Ohio. It's traditionally been a pretty safe Republican seat. But in a year where Republicans are fighting to keep hold of their slim majority, Miller remaining in the race could boost momentum for Democrats to try and flip the seat. Also, though Miller says he's staying in the race, he doesn't have much time to potentially change his mind, Steve. Ohio Secretary of State Frank LaRose says his office has to finalize candidates for the general election ballot in Ohio by Monday, August 10th.
8: Coming right up, NPR political reporter Elena Moore. Thanks.
10: Thanks, Steve.
7: The situation on the border between Spain and Morocco is no longer an emergency. Tens of thousands of people crossed into the Spanish territory of Ceuta last Thursday. Most have now left, but as Terry Schultz reports, there is still a political divide in the European Union.
13: When the population of the Spanish border town of Ceuta on the North African coast nearly doubled in 2 days due to a sudden increase in would-be migrants, it sent a wave of panic throughout the European Union. Would these people get through the Spanish border and enter the rest of Europe? Spoiler, no, they wouldn't. But EU Migration Commissioner Magnus Brunner was keeping a close eye on that.
14: These past few days were, I would say, a test of our European resilience on the one hand and of the security of our external borders.
13: If that sounds like the other 26 countries had rallied behind Spain, think again. Many actually blamed Madrid. That sentiment was toned down by the time EU interior ministers met in emergency session Tuesday. But as the crisis was underway, 22 of the bloc's 27 prime ministers suggested in a hastily drafted letter that a ruling on migrant rights taken by the Spanish Supreme Court on July 8th and the government's decision this year to allow hundreds of thousands of undocumented migrants living in Spain to apply for residency may have encouraged the rush. While Commissioner Bruner acknowledged there's no proof of that.
14: It's not a good signal. Definitely not. It's not a good signal for the rest of Europe.
13: Migration expert Saili Heinikoski with the Finnish Institute of International Affairs has her own ideas about what's not good for Europe. The instinct by some EU member states to suspend visa-free travel with Spain, as Italy did, even though none of the incoming migrants made it through Ceuta's own border protection to travel onward.
15: That was really, really surprising and I think very detrimental for the EU as a whole.
13: Even Heinokoski's native Finland, the EU country furthest from Ceuta, immediately said it would reinforce its borders when the crossing started. Heinokoski also noted Finland has itself experienced migration manipulation on its border with Russia. She says upcoming elections in many countries are making migration issues even more politically charged than usual.
15: It tells about the whole political situation in the EU at the moment that it benefits the far right. They use it for their own political purposes.
13: Michelle Lavoie is the director of the Brussels-based Platform for International Cooperation on Undocumented Migrants. She says research has disproven the argument that regularization of migrants creates a pull factor, and the fact that at least 80 people died in the Ceuta incident underscores the need for more legal pathways for people to enter Europe.
16: People dying while trying to come in is really what the focus should be. Why are people ready to risk their lives?
13: Discussing ways to bring people in is much less politically popular at the moment than how to better keep them out, which was the top priority of the EU meeting Tuesday. And with the Spanish government outraged at how it was treated by most of its EU counterparts, there are fences to mend in more ways than one. For NPR News, I'm Terry Schultz in Helsinki.
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17: Hey, this is Dr. Tom Mulliken with SCDNR for Into the Wild. South Carolina's beaches are bustling this time of year, and not just with visitors. Summer is peak sea turtle nesting season when female loggerhead sea turtles come ashore at night to lay their eggs. These remarkable animals can travel thousands of miles and often return to the same beaches where they were born. You can help protect these nesting turtles by turning off beachfront lights, filling in holes dug on the beach, and removing chairs and tents at the end of the day. Small actions make a big difference in helping ensure future generations of sea turtles continue to thrive along our coast. For more information, visit our website at southcarolinapublicradio.org/intothewild.
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21: Hello, I'm Amanda McNulty of Clemson Extension and Making It Grow. The Kordofan melon from Sudan is thought to be the ancestor of our modern watermelon. It grew wild there, but was imported to people as a way to have safe water on journeys. Watermelons are 92% water. Paintings from Egyptian tombs over 4,000 years old show these small fruits mixed with others, and paleontologists have found baskets of seeds for eating there too. Scientists like to find the origins of plants as they can use those genetics to alter modern varieties beset by pest problems. One of watermelon's worst problems is Fusarium wilt, a soil-borne organism. For years in the South, people searched for new fields that had never grown watermelons before. Now watermelons can be grafted onto resistant rootstocks. funded by South Carolina Farm Bureau and Farm Bureau Insurance.
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1: For South Carolina Public Radio, I'm Victoria Hansen. In operating rooms across the nation, a silent health threat lurks. Doctors and nurses are exposed daily. It's called surgical smoke. Surgeon Kevin Hughes in Charleston says the smoke is created as he cuts into tissue using a device he holds like a pen. The device, called a Bovi, has a metal tip that smolders as it burns the skin.
2: You can see the smoke initially when you're doing this. You're essentially cooking tissue.
1: That cooking cauterizes or stops the bleeding, which is good for patients. But the smoke from burning tissue can make Dr. Hughes very sick.
2: It feels like a bronchitis, yeah. Very congested, a little hard to breathe at times.
1: The longtime surgeon says he stopped getting sick after he began using a Bovi that evacuates smoke through a small vent. Without it, he says,
2: it's just like sitting in a room with a bunch of smokers.
1: Operating nurse Maxine Warner has never smoked, yet all three of her children had low birth weights, a condition often associated with smoking during pregnancy. In fact, a pathology report after one of her pregnancies showed
22: my placenta was very small, below the 10th percentile, so I thought it must have been from exposure to work.
1: The 35-year-old worries not only about her own health, but the health of coworkers.
22: Because people have, like, congestion all the time, like they're always sick.
1: Federal health organizations have known for decades that surgical smoke can make healthcare workers sick. They've identified at least 80 toxic chemicals, including those that cause cancer and genetic mutations. The particles are so small they can seep through a surgical mask. The CDC estimates that 500,000 healthcare professionals are exposed every year. Yet there is no federal mandate requiring smoke evacuation. Surgical nurse and attorney Kim Toomler says she did not learn about the dangers until she attended a conference 3 years ago.
23: I was angry. I was very angry. When I was in nursing school, I had breast cancer, and I don't want anybody else to have cancer.
1: Toomler says she now refuses to work in any operating room that does not evacuate smoke. But for many of her colleagues, that's not an option.
23: That's their health insurance. That's the pays their mortgage, and they're scared. They don't want to talk against their hospital.
1: Toomler has been pushing for a state law that mandates smoke evacuation. Right now, the decision is left up to individual doctors and hospitals. The bill Toomler helped champion passed the Senate last year, but it did not get through the House as she had hoped. Republican State Senator Greg Kimbry sponsored the measure and says he's not giving up. He plans to pre-file the bill this year.
24: Sometimes it takes 3 or 4 or 5 years. But if you stay with it and it's really a good idea, then it usually gets through.
1: 22 states have already passed laws requiring smoke evacuation, including Georgia. There, it took several years and the testimony of nurse Angela Hone, a runner who never smoked yet was diagnosed with stage 4 lung cancer. She pleaded for change in this video.
25: Make surgical smoke evacuation become mandatory. Have a clean OR.
1: Hone died after Georgia passed its law.
23: Our healthcare workers deserve better.
1: Toomler says South Carolina can't wait for the testimony of a dying nurse. It needs to act now. She says doctors and nurses just want to help people heal, but they should not have to risk their own health to do so. For South Carolina Public Radio, I'm Victoria Hansen in Charleston.
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0: Hello and welcome to the South Carolina Business Review. This is Mike Switzer. Anyone in the business community will tell you that communication skills are very important. Our next guest says that developing those skills starts early in childhood. Elizabeth Smithson is a speech-language pathologist with Innovative Pediatric Therapy. She joins us by phone from her office in Charleston, South Carolina. Elizabeth, welcome to the program.
1: Thank you, Mike. Thank you so much for having me.
0: Now, first of all, give us a brief history and overview of your company.
1: Okay. I have actually been practicing as a speech pathologist for over 20 years. I specialize in a muscle-based speech therapy program where I train the muscles of the mouth to do what I need them to do to support speech and feeding.
0: Is that a difficult thing to do?
1: It takes some skill. I actually trained with a mentor for over 10 years in the program, and it really impacted the way I did speech therapy. Most people think that speech therapists work on simple articulation delays, but we actually do so much more. We can work on helping children wean from G-tubes, working on a suck, swallow, breathe to support feeding with a bottle for infants, tongue retraction to support nasal breathing and airway development. So it's actually a lot more than just traditional articulation delays, although we do that as well.
0: And so why did you get into this business?
1: So honestly, my dream was to work with children, and I actually wanted to be a teacher initially. I really enjoyed babysitting as a child and working one-on-one with children, and realizing that roughly 1 in 12 children needs speech therapy at some point in their life, I felt like that was a really good way for me to have an impact. And flash forward years later, I have 3 children, 2 of which have special needs, and they actually had significant speech delays on their own. And so I was really able to see the impact that had on a child as well as a family as a unit, which made my work a little bit more meaningful.
0: Walk us through then some examples of children that you see or that you are helping that have speech issues.
1: Yeah, so speech delays can start early on. It might be articulation delays. It might be children with feeding issues. They may be weaning from G-tubes. But often we get children early on where there's delays. Maybe they don't have a cause for the delay yet, and it takes a little bit more time. But often we're the first people working with these children before they might get a bigger diagnosis of maybe a genetic condition or more complex problems. That's why early intervention is so important, because it can really help to change the trajectory of a child's life. A common problem I treat is children that have tongue protrusion in the mouth, or the tongue sits outside of the teeth for their speech sounds. Maybe they have a lisp. Maybe they have what's called a reverse swallow. So what I do is get in the mouth once they're referred to me by an orthodontist, because they might have dental occlusion issues as well. So I work in the mouth with tools to really help establish tongue retraction, to pull the tongue back in the mouth. And that's actually good for all speech sound development except for TH. So often that looks like drinking from straws, using a tool in the mouth to get tongue retraction, lateralization to the back molars. I might teach children to chew in the back part of their mouth, because if the tongue is sitting forward, the palate isn't able to form the way it needs to help develop appropriate speech and feeding patterns.
0: And so does insurance or Medicaid cover this?
1: So that's a really good point. So a lot of our children are covered through a Medicaid program called TEFRA, Fee-for-Service Medicaid. TEFRA fee-for-service was signed into law by Ronald Reagan in 81, and it was a program really that helps medically complex children have access to care and use their funding in the home-based setting and avoid institutional level of care. But our state has made a decision to stop funding children in this way in the next 2 years. And they're instead going to push these children out of the fee-for-service Medicaid program into MCOs. And the big fear with that is that it limits their networks and limits the availability of care, the number of therapy sessions they receive. And honestly, in South Carolina, we rank 43rd in health outcomes, and we really just can't handle a hit like that for our medically complex population.
0: And so I guess you are at the lobbying table with the legislature?
1: Right. I'm fortunate that I work with other people in the Developmental Disability Council. And so we individually work to make people more aware of the issues that our population faces.
0: Elizabeth, thank you so much for spending time with us today.
1: Thank you so much, Mike. I really appreciate you having me.
0: Elizabeth Smithson is a speech-language pathologist with Innovative Pediatric Therapy in Charleston. We will have a link to her company posted at our webpage so you can learn more, southcarolinapublicradio.org. Or you can hear this show again, and you can find us wherever you find podcasts with the South Carolina Business Review. 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
6: 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I'm John DiLiberto. 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
7: This is Walter Edgar with South Carolina from A to Z. B is for Bull, comma, Stephen, died 1800, soldier, legislator. Born in South Carolina, Bull was descended from one of the first families of colonial South Carolina. He represented Prince William's Parish in the Commons House of Assembly, 1757 to 1760, the first and second provincial congresses, 1775 and 1776, and the first and second general assemblies, 1776 to 1778. With the onset of the American Revolution, unlike most members of his family, he supported the American cause. He led his regiment in the occupation of Savannah in 1776 and was promoted to Brigadier General. With General William Moultrie, he participated in the American victory at the Battle of Port Royal. After the fall of Charleston, Bull went into self-imposed exile in Virginia. After the war, Stephen Bull was a member of the South Carolina House of Representatives from 1783 to 1790.
8: I'm Jeremy Hobson. Polling shows that Democrats are well positioned to gain seats and perhaps control of Congress this November. But within the Democratic Party, there's an ideological battle underway between the more moderate wing, which has seen success in places like Virginia and New Jersey, and the progressive wing with high-profile leaders like New York City Mayor Zoran Mamdani. So our question, what would you change about the Democratic Party? That's next time on The Middle.
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10: Good morning. The war with Iran is draining the Army's supply of missiles. Those are the weapons of choice for attack and defense. How does it change U.S. calculations for this war and for possible future ones? It's Morning Edition from NPR News. FDA advisors want the agency to approve a new flu vaccine, and that's prompting debate. I'm Michelle Martin.
11: And I'm Steve Inskeep. On one side is a test by Moderna of more than 40,000 people. On the other side is RFK Jr. Also, cases of black lung disease are rising among coal miners. And David Ellison says resistance to his planned takeover of Warner Brothers is about politics, not law. It's Wednesday, August 5th. This day in 1861, President Lincoln signed a law to help fund the Union in the Civil War, including the first income tax. The news is next.
12: Live from NPR News in Washington, I'm Windsor Johnston. A key Democratic Senate race in Michigan is still too close to call, with candidates Haley Stevens and Abdul El Sayed locked in a tight contest. NPR's Tamara Keith reports the outcome could be a significant test for both the progressive wing of the Democratic Party and the outside groups that spent heavily in the race.
13: The American Democracy Project, which is linked to the pro-Israel lobbying group AIPAC, spent $32 million on ads to support Haley Stevens there. That's according to the tracking firm Ad Impact. So if she doesn't pull it out, that would be a massive defeat for them. But in Missouri's first congressional district, where that AIPAC-linked group was also the biggest ad spender, the AIPAC-favored candidate, Congressman Wesley Bell, easily defeated former Congresswoman Cori Bush in a rematch.
12: That's NPR's Tamara Keith reporting. Yemen's Iranian-backed Houthis say they've targeted a Saudi oil tanker in the northern Red Sea with a number of ballistic missiles. NPR's Adil Al-Shalti reports the Houthis declared a blockade on Saudi ships in a major choke point that the country uses to transport oil.
14: The Houthi rebels called the targeting of the Saudi oil tanker, quote, precise. They said this strike brings the number of Saudi tankers they have attacked to 8. Saudi Arabia did not immediately comment on the strikes. Last month, the Iranian-backed group declared a blockade on Saudi ships in the Bab el-Mandeb Strait, which connects the Red Sea to the Indian Ocean and the Gulf of Aden. They said it was in retaliation for a Saudi siege in Yemen. Saudi Arabia depended on this choke point to ship oil after the disruption in the Strait of Hormuz began in February. The blockade on Bab el-Mandeb threatens to widen the U.S. war with Iran and further affect the world's oil supplies. Hadil Al-Shalchi, NPR News, Istanbul.
12: Russia carried out another round of missiles in the Ukrainian capital overnight, killing at least 17 people and wounding dozens more. NPR's Greg Myrie reports Russian forces have intensified the attacks to exploit Ukraine's lack of air defenses.
15: Russia fired more than two dozen ballistic and hypersonic missiles into Kyiv and its suburbs, igniting large blazes that lit up the night. At daybreak, the sky remained hazy with acrid smoke. The deadliest attack was at a train platform, where 8 people were killed while waiting for a train that was running late. Ukraine says it's exhausted its stockpile of U.S.-made Patriot air defense missiles that have limited the damage from Russian attacks in recent years. President Volodymyr Zelensky is pleading with the U.S. and other nations to resupply Ukraine. Greg Myrie, NPR News, Kyiv.
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16: Good morning, and thanks for waking up with us on South Carolina Public Radio. I'm Christina Thacker with your state headlines. Early voting for the GOP primary Senate election begins today and runs through Friday. Early voting centers are open from 8:30 a.m. until 5 p.m. The election is on Tuesday. Any registered voter in South Carolina is eligible to vote unless they voted in the June Democratic primary. If no candidate receives more than 50% of the vote, a runoff between the top two candidates will be held August 25th. The Republican nominee will face Democratic candidate Annie Andrews in the November election. And officers in DeLand, Florida, identified a teenage suspect accused of killing a Citadel cadet. 19-year-old Dustin Rose was also a part of the South Carolina National Guard before he was killed Wednesday. He was shot alongside his friend, 18-year-old Samson Campbell. The DeLand Police Department has issued an arrest warrant for 17-year-old Keon Rundell on 2 counts of second-degree murder. Here's Chief Jason Umberger.
17: The families of Dustin Rose and Samson Campbell deserve justice. If you know where Keon Rundell is, now is the time to come forward.
16: A reward is being offered for information that leads to Rundell's arrest. Still ahead, the race pool for the GOP primary jumps from 9 to 10 after a Tuesday ruling puts a decertified candidate back on the ballot. Details in about 25 minutes. And those are some of your morning state headlines here on South Carolina Public Radio. 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
19: I'm South Carolina Public Radio Chief Meteorologist Tim Miller. We start our Wednesday morning off with a little bit of fog around the area, so be careful for that. From the upstate down to the Lowcountry, and in the upstate today for Greenville and Spartanburg, it will be another very warm, humid day. 86 are high temperatures. Scattered afternoon showers and thunderstorms are possible anytime after around noon. For the Piedmont up in Rock Hill, temperature of 86 today. Scattered afternoon showers and thunderstorms. For the Midlands, Aiken, Lexington, Columbia, and Sumter, for you, I'll do 92 today. We'll see a touch bit more of sunshine, but then those afternoon scattered showers and thunderstorms. Very warm and humid today. For the PD and the Grand Strand, Conway, Darlington, Myrtle Beach, afternoon thunderstorms around, temperature of 88 degrees, very warm and humid. Down towards the Lowcountry, Charleston to Hilton Head, for you, I'll do a high of 89, but that humidity and dew point very high. It's already muggy, a little bit of fog in some areas this morning. And, of course, afternoon scattered showers and thunderstorms. That's your forecast.
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10: It's Morning Edition from NPR News. I'm Michelle Martin.
11: And I'm Steve Inskeep. U.S. missile stockpiles are running low.
10: The war with Iran is in its sixth month. NPR has confirmed that the Army has used up most of its long-range attack missiles during the war. That was first reported by Reuters.
11: NPR's Kat Lonsdorf is covering this story. Kat, good morning.
20: Hey, good morning, Steve.
11: Okay, what do you know here and what kind of missiles are we talking about?
20: So what the U.S. is running out of are precision missiles like PrSMs and ATACMS, according to a U.S. official familiar with the data who was not authorized to speak publicly. And Steve, just to talk you through those acronyms a bit, ATACMS stands for the Army Tactical Missile System. The other missile, the PrSM, stands for Precision Strike Missile. These are all offensive weapons which can be fired from hundreds of miles away. And they play an important role in protecting U.S. service members, since it means you don't have to send an American pilot, for example, to close to an enemy target.
11: I have to pause and just note how impressive it is that the United States has an offensive weapon called an ATACM.
20: Right, yeah.
11: But having noted that, how precise can you be in saying that the stockpiles are running low?
20: Well, it's all classified. The Pentagon doesn't give out the numbers of missiles that have been used. We do know that there have been more than 15,000 Iranian targets hit during this war.
11: Wow.
20: But many of those have been in the massive U.S. airstrikes that the U.S. was carrying out earlier. Now, we should note that many senior military officials and analysts believe that the U.S. does have sufficient supply of offensive weapons for now, despite those shortages I just mentioned. You know, one of the concerns with running low on these precision missiles is that it takes years to replenish them. So a shortage leaves the U.S. vulnerable in future conflicts, too, particularly if China decides to attack Taiwan in the coming years.
11: Oh, well, there you've hit on something, Kat, because it may well be the United States has plenty of missiles for now, but military planners would be asking, what if we need thousands more for a conflict that breaks out next
20: Absolutely.
11: Week? That's why they would feel like it's a shortage.
20: Right.
11: Now, we're talking about offensive missiles here. What about defensive missiles?
20: Right. So that is a key question. A report out last month by the Center for Strategic and International Studies sheds some light on that. It found that the U.S. stockpile of Patriot interceptors, those are the main tool that the U.S. has to shoot down incoming attack drones and missiles at targets in the Middle East like U.S. bases, has shrunk by about two-thirds since this war started in Iran. The exact number of Patriots is also classified, but a U.S. official not authorized to discuss sensitive issues told NPR that the figures in that report are pretty accurate. Those missiles also take a good amount of time to replenish, and they're expensive, around $4 million a piece, which is a lot when they're often being used to shoot down Iranian drones, which cost something like $20,000 to $30,000 each.
11: Wow, what an imbalance. What is the military saying on the record about all this?
20: Well, not a whole lot. We

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0: In India, extreme heat waves are becoming the new normal. For most people, air conditioning is not an option, forcing more creative ways to stay cool. That includes a project in Delhi giving out highly reflective paint that can be put on rooftops. It reflects the sun's rays and lowers temperatures inside by more than 10 degrees. Hear that story next time on The World.
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4: Hi, I'm Gavin Jackson, host of the South Carolina Lead. 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
6: I'm Bobby Connor for South Carolina Public Radio with Health Focus here at the radio studio for the Medical University of South Carolina in Charleston. Pancreatic cancer is notoriously difficult to treat, in part because it lacks symptoms in the early stages, and therefore cancer often has spread to other organs by the time of diagnosis. Dr. William Hawkins is here to talk about recent breakthroughs in treating pancreatic cancer. Dr. Hawkins is a surgical oncologist and a researcher at MUSC Hollings Cancer Center. His research focuses on improving outcomes for pancreatic cancer patients. Dr. Hawkins, tell us about pancreatic cancer.
7: So pancreas cancer is a particularly challenging cancer for some of the reasons you outlined, but for some additional reasons as well, including it has an immune suppressive tumor microenvironment, meaning the immune system doesn't see it as well as it sees other cancers like melanoma, for example. And it also has some metabolic changes that make it difficult to treat. So it has been a challenging cancer, but we are making significant breakthroughs in progress.
6: I understand there's a lot of excitement related to the development of new treatments for pancreatic cancer. Tell us about that.
7: Yeah, the hottest new treatment is what's called a KRAS inhibitor. This is a change in the genetics of pancreatic cancer that has been particularly vexing to our community. We've been trying at the basic science level to make a drug against this particular mutation for about 20 years, and we finally got one that works with several more in the pipeline. And so we recently had a big clinical trial that demonstrated a doubling in survival in metastatic patients, meaning they live twice as long as they were expected to live with this new drug.
6: And tell us more about the doubling of expected survival.
7: So doubling is an interesting thing. This has been tested in the third line after everything else has failed, when patients were expected to live at most 6 months, and we get another 6 months out of that. That doesn't mean we've cured anybody. We still have a lot more work to do.
6: I understand customized vaccines are being studied as well for patients with pancreatic cancer. Tell us about this research.
7: Yes, this is exciting to me. This is an area that I focus on. The way this works is that we take the sample from your blood and we sequence your genetic sequence. Then we take a sample from the tumor and we sequence the genetics of the tumor. We match them up using computers to find the small differences that make the cancer its cancer. Then we prepare a customized vaccine against what makes your cancer a cancer and present that to you like you would present a childhood vaccine with adjuvants. Try to get your body to help us fight your cancer. And this is shown in incredible promise as well.
6: What other ongoing research related to pancreatic cancer do you think holds promise?
7: Yeah, this is a very exciting time in pancreas cancer. There's been a recent study that showed artificial intelligence behind the scene can maybe help us with early detection of pancreatic cancer, picking it up before human eyes can. There's genetic blood tests that are coming along that we're currently and actively studying that may be screening tests you can get from your primary doctor so we can find it earlier when it's more treatable. So there's a lot going on in pancreas cancer, sort of capitalizing on the last 20 years of science, but this is an exciting time for us in this field.
6: Dr. Hawkins, thanks for talking with us about new treatments being developed for pancreatic cancer.
7: It's my pleasure to be here.
6: From the radio studio for the Medical University of South Carolina in Charleston, I'm Bobby Connor for South Carolina Public Radio.
8: I'm Mark Rapp, and this is Rapp on Jazz. Jazz and video games? You bet. From the pixelated arcades of the 80s to modern consoles, jazz has been laying down grooves and game soundtracks that surprise, swing, and set the mood. Games like Cuphead and L.A. Noire bring that vintage jazz sound front and center. Sizzling trumpets, walking bass, and smoky sax. It creates atmosphere, tension, and character like no other genre can. Even classic games like Sonic the Hedgehog and Street Fighter III borrow jazz harmony, funk, fusion, and bebop rhythms to bring levels to life. This has been Rap on Jazz, a co-production of Cola Jazz and South Carolina Public Radio, made possible by the ETV Endowment of South Carolina.

0: Music inspired by the words of Oprah Winfrey from 2001. She was talking about her awareness of a divine presence. Be Still and Know by Carlos Simon. Violinist Stefan Hirsch, cellist Beyond Song, and pianist Susan Grace gave that performance during the Colorado College Summer Music Festival in Colorado Springs. American composer Carlos Simon grew up surrounded by music in the Pentecostal church his father founded in Atlanta. Gospel was the only music allowed in their house. He loved that, and he looked up to his uncles, who were gospel musicians. He'd follow them around asking questions about music and recording their answers on his own little tape player. And he applied their insights to his own compositions. Composer Carlos Simon. In a moment, Harpicide. This is Performance Today from APM.
1: I'm South Carolina Public Radio Chief Meteorologist Tim Miller. We start our Wednesday morning off with a little bit of fog around the area, so be careful for that. From the upstate down to the low country, and in the upstate today for Greenville and Spartanburg, it will be another very warm, humid day. 86 are high temperatures. Scattered afternoon showers and thunderstorms are possible anytime after around noon. For the Piedmont up in Rock Hill, temperature of 86 today. Scattered afternoon showers and thunderstorms. For the Midlands, Aiken, Lexington, Columbia, and Sumter, for you, I'll do 92 today. We'll see a touch bit more of sunshine, but then those afternoon scattered showers and thunderstorms. Very warm and humid today. For the PD and the Grand Strand, Conway, Darlington, Myrtle Beach, afternoon thunderstorms around. Temperature of 88 degrees. Very warm and humid. Down towards the low country, Charleston to Hilton Head. For you, I'll do a high of 89, but that humidity and dew point very high. It's already muggy, a little bit of fog in some areas this morning. And, of course, afternoon scattered showers and thunderstorms. That's your forecast.
0: It's the middle of the night. Ghostly apparitions make their way out into the darkness. Terror sets in as haunting music creeps into the scene. Maybe you weren't expecting a jazzy harp for your scary midnight music, but American composer Pearl Chertok thought it set the right mood for Harpicide.

Sure Talk was joking, of course. No harps or harpists are harmed during her piece, called Harpicide at Midnight. It's more of a lighthearted take on terror. Lots of special effects for the harpist to employ. Let's hear it from a concert at the Lucerne Festival in Lucerne, Switzerland. Harpist Tiasha Goffner played this as an encore. Harpicide at Midnight by Pearl Chertok.

0: What's jazzy, harpy, and goes bump in the night? That piece we just heard by American composer and harpist Pearl Chertoff. It's called Harpicide at Midnight from her Around the Clock suite. Tiasha Goffner played it as an encore for a concert at the Lucerne Festival in Lucerne, Switzerland. Tiasha Goffner, up-and-coming harpist from Switzerland. She's been playing concerts internationally since she was 10. She studied at the Lausanne Conservatory and at the Juilliard School in New York. And she noticed a big difference in the focus of the programs at those two schools. She said her master's program in Lausanne focused solely on music, while the Juilliard program also encouraged her to consider networking, concert promotion, and social media. It helped her grow more of the business skills she needs to build her career as a 21st century artist. Goffner loves to collaborate with living composers, and she makes her own harp transcriptions to add to the harp repertoire. She's definitely a musician to keep an eye on, and thanks to her Juilliard training, you can follow her adventures on social media. Harpist Tiasha Goffner. Speaking of which, if you're on Instagram, follow Performance Today. Megan Oglesby and I have been making goofy little videos, and we would be tickled pink if you were to watch them. And comment and share and all those other things. But only if you really mean it. Just search Performance Today on Instagram. In a moment, getting by with a little help from our friends. This is Performance Today from APM.
1: 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Dalia Stasevska leads the BBC Symphony Orchestra in Copland, Gershwin, and Ravel's Piano Concerto with pianist Yun-Chan Lim, and we'll hear Gerald Finzi's choral ode to the spirit of music itself. 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
0: Mieczysław Weinberg wrote the music we're about to hear in 1945 and 46. He was living in Moscow after fleeing the Nazis in Poland. His friend and fellow composer Dmitri Shostakovich helped him get settled and adapt to his new life as an exile. A few years later, Stalin's anti-Semitic campaigns closed in. Weinberg's family was targeted. His father-in-law was killed. And in January of 1953, Weinberg himself was arrested on fabricated conspiracy charges. Shostakovich and his wife stepped in as power of attorney to protect Weinberg's wife and young daughter. Shostakovich even wrote directly to Stalin and the security chief, defending Weinberg and risking his own safety. Relief came at last when Stalin died in March of 1953. Weinberg was freed the next month and returned to his family and to his work. Let's hear the Symphony No. 2 for Strings by Mieczysław Weinberg from a concert during the Salzburg Festival in Austria. Franz Welser-Most leads the Vienna Philharmonic Orchestra in this performance.

A symphony without winds or percussion, built entirely from the voices of strings. There's an intensity to that string symphony, also a very lyrical quality, with a melancholy undercurrent. Franz Welsermost conducted the Vienna Philharmonic at the Great Festival Hall in Salzburg during the annual Salzburg Festival. That performance was the first time the Vienna Phil played Mieczysław Weinberg's Symphony No. 2 for strings. Weinberg wrote that string symphony in 1946, shortly after fleeing Nazi-occupied Poland for the Soviet Union. Dmitri Shostakovich helped him settle in Moscow, as Weinberg had lost much of his family in the Holocaust and was starting a new life in exile. Shostakovich continued to look out for Weinberg, even when Stalin's crackdowns had Weinberg in the political crosshairs and imprisoned on fake charges. After Stalin's death in 1953, Weinberg was released without incident and reunited with his family. He continued to write music until his death in 1996. Composer Mieczysław Weinberg.

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0: From APM, American Public Media, this is Performance Today. I'm Valerie Kaler. On the way this hour, music that shows off the virtuoso capabilities of the violin and the double bass, written by a fellow who knew his way around both those instruments very well. He was a very promising violinist as a youngster, good enough to win a spot at the Milan Conservatory at the age of 13. Small snag, he needed a scholarship, and the only ones available were for bassoon and double bass. So Giovanni Battistini just became a bassist, and he changed the trajectory of that instrument forever. The duo concertante for violin, bass, and piano on the way this hour.
4: Live from NPR News in Washington, I'm Windsor Johnston. The Associated Press has called Michigan's Democratic Senate primary race for progressive candidate Abdul El Sayed. He defeated moderate Haley Stevens to win the nomination. Speaking to NPR's Morning Edition, El Sayed said Democrats face a pivotal test in the months ahead.
5: If you can build a movement brick by brick on a conversation about who we are and who we want to be, that you can take on $70 million of outside spending, an 11-to-1 spending disadvantage, by motivating people to be a part of their democracy, we look forward to continuing to build that movement to get money out of politics, put money in your pocket, Medicare for all, into November to defeat Mike Rogers, a historically corrupted congressional member in Michigan and wannabe senator.
4: El Sayed will take on Republican Mike Rogers in one of the country's most closely watched Senate races this fall. A federal judge has dismissed the seditious conspiracy case against members of the far-right Oath Keepers group at the request of the Justice Department. A jury convicted leaders of the group in connection with the January 6th attack on the U.S. Capitol building in 2021. NPR's Carrie Johnson reports.
6: A federal judge had sentenced Oath Keepers leader Stuart Rhodes to spend 18 years in prison, calling him an ongoing threat to democracy. But the Trump Justice Department backed away from the case against Rhodes and other members of the group, so Judge Amit Mehta reluctantly agreed to dismiss it. In a new court filing, the judge says the move diminishes the gravity of January 6th and denigrates the work of prosecutors and police who tried to hold the perpetrators to account. A lawyer for Stuart Rhodes says seditious conspiracy charges should never have been brought. Carrie Johnson, NPR News, Washington.
4: Stocks on Wall Street opened higher this morning on the heels of big gains Tuesday. NPR's Scott Horsley reports the Dow Jones Industrial Average jumped more than 600 points in early trading.
7: Both the Dow and the S&P 500 index closed at record highs on Tuesday, boosted by strong corporate earnings reports as well as hopes for a diplomatic resolution with Iran that might lead to a reopening of the Strait of Hormuz. The Walt Disney Company reported better-than-expected results for the quarter thanks to the billion-dollar box office success of Toy Story 5. Disney theme parks in the U.S. are also doing well, despite a drop in the number of international visitors. SpaceX reported financial results for the first time since going public earlier this summer. The company, run by Elon Musk, lost more than $500 million, as strong revenues were eclipsed by big spending, especially on artificial intelligence. Scott Horsley, NPR News, Washington.
4: President Trump is in Las Vegas today, where he's expected to highlight his economic agenda and also drum up support for Republican candidates ahead of the midterm elections. This is NPR News. China is restricting drone exports to the United States and sanctioning seven American entities in response to recent U.S. restrictions on Chinese companies. The measures come ahead of President Xi Jinping's expected visit to the U.S. next month. NPR's Jennifer Pack reports from Beijing.
8: Beijing is requiring reviews of Chinese drones, key components, and technologies for export to the U.S. in response to recent decisions by the U.S. to ban new imports of Chinese-made drones, humanoid robots, and robot dogs over national security concerns. The U.S. then added 43 more Chinese firms to a list over ties to the alleged forced labor of Uyghurs and other Muslim minorities. In both cases, the affected Chinese companies cannot export new products to the U.S. China's Commerce Ministry says the U.S. violated the recent agreement to stabilize relations with China. A spokesperson added that China's countermeasures have been restrained and hopes the U.S. can meet China halfway. Jennifer Pack, NPR News, Beijing.
4: Health officials in Northern Virginia are investigating the state's first documented case of locally acquired dengue fever. The patient had not recently traveled outside of the state, but had been near someone infected during international travel. Officials believe a local mosquito likely picked up the virus from that person and later transmitted it to the second patient. There's no evidence of continued spread, and no other locally acquired cases have been reported. On Wall Street, the Dow is up 639 points. This is NPR News.
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10: From APM, American Public Media, this is Performance Today. I'm Valerie Kaler. I'm glad you're here for our musical adventures and discoveries. The 19th century household of the Bottesini family in Italy was full of music. Dad played clarinet and led a band, so there was always some kind of musical activity at home. Young Giovanni Bottesini started playing the violin, immediately showed great promise. So much so that when he was 13, he auditioned for the Milan Conservatory and was accepted. One teeny tiny wrinkle, though. He needed funding in order to attend. There were only two scholarships available, bassoon and double bass. Giovanni Bottesini switched from violin to bass and just crushed it. He became an expert on this new instrument, new-to-him instrument, built a remarkable career, and demonstrated that the bass was a virtuoso instrument. Later in life, he started writing music for the double bass, not just his technical studies, which every bassist learns, but also music for the concert stage. Violinist Benjamin Beilman, bassist Nina Bernat, and pianist Yutong Sun with Giovanni Bottesini's Grand Duo Concertante.

Violinist Benjamin Beilman, bassist Nina Burnett, and pianist Yutong Sun in a performance at Reed College in Portland, Oregon. A concert presented by Chamber Music Northwest. They played the Grand Duo Concertante for violin, bass, and piano. Music by the accidental bassist Giovanni Bottesini. Started as a violinist, but switched to bass because that's where the scholarship money was. Bottesini single-handedly changed the reputation of the double bass, proving that it was more than a back row of the orchestra instrument and worthy of a place out front in the spotlight. Nina Burnett, not an accidental bassist, but she's doing the same thing for that instrument now. Once you've heard her play, you know the bass can be lyrical and fiery, technically demanding, and virtuosically brilliant. She is a former P.T. Young artist, and we love to hear what she's doing out in the world. In a moment, giddy up.

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1: I'm South Carolina Public Radio Chief Meteorologist Tim Miller. As we move into our midday, it's going to be a warm one for the upstate. Greenville and Spartanburg, temperature 86 degrees this afternoon. Scattered showers and thunderstorms developing. Some of that rain could be heavy at times. Not expecting severe weather, just typical late day afternoon showers or storms. For the Piedmont up in Rock Hill, temperature 86 this afternoon. And again, a scattered shower or thunderstorm. Towards the Midlands, for Aiken, Lexington, Columbia, and Sumter, for you, I'll do a high of 92 today. You'll feel it out there, that humidity and scattered afternoon showers and thunderstorms developing. Towards the PD, which would include Darlington, Conway, and Myrtle Beach, for you, temperature 88 today, scattered afternoon showers and thunderstorms developing. That'll carry us into the evening. And down towards the low country, for Charleston to Hilton Head, temperature 89, that dew point humidity high, so it's going to feel really oppressive outside today. And we'll even throw in some late day afternoon and early evening scattered showers and thunderstorms.
0: I can't think of many pieces of music that suddenly become recognizable when they're almost finished. But I'd like to share a piece now in this rarefied category, and maybe we can have some fun with this. I won't tell you ahead of time the name of the piece. It's entirely possible you'll have no idea what it is for about the first 8 minutes or so. But hang in there. The piece has a sudden shift and goes into a very famous theme with just 3 minutes to go. What do you say we meet back here in 12 and a half minutes and compare notes on whether we recognize it?

0: I'm always tickled by how suddenly Rossini makes that transition into the really famous part of the piece. The flute and the oboe are tootling along, playing a lovely, quiet, slow tune, and they are rudely interrupted by a trumpet, and then we're off to the races for the last 3 minutes. So before we heard that, I didn't share the name, and I wondered if you might recognize it. That was the William Tell Overture by Rossini. And that famous final section appropriated by the Lone Ranger, theme music for the radio shows all the way back in 1933, continuing with TV shows, movies, and more, right up until recently. There was a 2013 Hollywood blockbuster movie of the Lone Ranger, and Rossini's music even showed up there. We heard Rossini's William Tell from a concert in Taipei, Taiwan. Leonard Slatkin led the Taipei Music Festival Orchestra. You can hear that overture again on the PT page. Our shows are always archived for 30 days after broadcast as streaming audio on demand. Enjoy all the classical goodies on the PT page at yourclassical.org. In a moment, art imitating art, imitating art, imitating life. This is Performance Today from APM.
1: 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So why not bring a little musical magic to your midday with Sonatas and Soundscapes? 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
2: I'm Scott Tong. The Michigan primary is a test for the Democratic Party and its broader identity. Shift toward the populist left or stay with the establishment center? And what could it mean for November? Next time here and now.
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Aloysius Bertrand. Aloysius Bertrand was a French writer active in the first half of the 19th century. His most enduring work was a series of poems inspired by Rembrandt's dramatic use of light and dark and by the grotesque etchings of a 17th century artist, Jacques Callot. Bertrand wanted to create with words what those artists had done with images. He called his collection Gaspard de la Nuit, Fantasies in the Manner of Rembrandt and Callot. It was published in 1842, a year after he died. Half a century later, one of Maurice Ravel's friends stumbled upon these odd poetic hallucinations and shared them with Ravel. A dozen years after that, Ravel came back to the poems. They resonated with him and with the way he saw his compositional style evolving. He chose three of them as inspiration for a suite he called Gaspard de la Nuit. We'll start with the story of the water sprite Ondine, who falls in love with a human. Ondine tells the man of her love, but he says he's in love with a mortal woman. First, Ondine pouts, then she cries, and then she laughs, dissolving into rain on his windowpane.

Scarbo, the last movement of Maurice Ravel's Gaspard de la Nuit. Scarbo is this creepy little goblin who alternates between preventing a poet from sleeping and haunting his dreams when he does slumber. Before that, we heard a cascading evocation of the water nymph Ondine, the first and last movements of Gaspard de la Nuit by Ravel. We heard pianist Issa Takane Mason at the University of Georgia Performing Arts Center in Atlanta in a concert supported by Greg and Pamela Mistoff.

0: 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I'm Valerie Kaler. 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
4: Sing to me, Muse, or play for us, recounting in music the tale of that man and his journey memorialized across the millennia. The Odyssey is about as classic gets, and it's certainly inspired its share of responses and retellings down through the ages, including in the world of classical music. Today, take the long way home, enjoying a meandering musical journey through wide-ranging works inspired by this hero of ancient Greece, and those his story couldn't be told without. From the Baroque, there's a cantata about his rest after being storm-tossed, a passionate lament from his wife Penelope, and a keyboard evocation of the Cyclops, plus a piano suite suggesting the sirens and others who delayed or sped him along his way, and more. It's a musical odyssey on Sonatas and Soundscapes here on South Carolina Public Radio, and just after this.
5: Live from NPR News in Washington, I'm Windsor Johnston. Michigan's heavily contested Democratic Senate primary has been decided. Progressive Abdul El Sayed narrowly defeated moderate Haley Stevens. Michigan Public Radio's Russ McNamara reports the race was among the most expensive Senate primaries ever for political advertising.
6: Pro-Israel lobby AIPAC and other groups spent over $60 million on ads for Stevens and against El Sayed. Speaking to supporters in Detroit earlier this morning, El Sayed focused on his general election opponent, Republican former Congressman Mike Rogers, and bringing all Democrats together.
7: We have a responsibility to assure that we unite to make sure that Mike Rogers never sees the inside of the U.S. Senate.
6: This will be Rogers' second attempt at the office. He narrowly lost 2 years ago to Democrat Alyssa Slotkin. For NPR News, I'm Russ McNamara in Detroit.
5: Russia carried out another round of missiles in the Ukrainian capital overnight, killing at least 17 people. NPR's Greg Myrie reports Russian forces have intensified the attacks to exploit Ukraine's lack of air defenses.
8: Russia fired more than two dozen ballistic and hypersonic missiles into Kyiv and its suburbs, igniting large blazes that lit up the night. At daybreak, the sky remained hazy with acrid smoke. The deadliest attack was at a train platform where eight people were killed while waiting for a train that was running late. Ukraine says it's exhausted its stockpile of U.S.-made Patriot air defense missiles that have limited the damage from Russian attacks in recent years. President Volodymyr Zelensky is pleading with the U.S. and other nations to resupply Ukraine. Greg Myrie, NPR News, Kyiv.
5: Iran says it's getting closer to an agreement that would temporarily open the Strait of Hormuz. NPR's Hadil Al-Shalchi reports Qatari and U.S. officials are citing progress in a broader deal to reopen the critical waterway.
9: Qatar's foreign ministry said that talks on reopening the Strait of Hormuz were in the, quote, very progressive stages and that a draft was being circulated among parties. It said that no deal has been reached yet. Secretary of State Marco Rubio said that there were, quote, progress in talks, but not finality yet. Iran and Oman said they were getting close to their own deal to temporarily open the strait. Iranian officials said they would use an intermediate route whereby ships enter the Persian Gulf using an Iranian-controlled route and exit using an Omani-controlled one. The Iranian Foreign Ministry said a deal was contingent on the U.S. lifting its blockade on Iranian ports. Hadil Alshalchi, NPR News, Istanbul.
5: Stocks are trading higher on Wall Street at this hour. The Dow was up 612 points, the Nasdaq up 21. You're listening to NPR News from Washington. Chipotle Mexican Grill has removed jalapenos from some of its restaurants tied to a salmonella outbreak in Minnesota. The fast food chain says it's pulled the product from restaurants across the country as a precaution. This comes as the FDA continues to investigate a cyclospora outbreak tied to iceberg lettuce that sickened thousands of people in the U.S. The Food and Drug Administration is expected to decide as soon as today whether to approve the first flu vaccine that uses mRNA technology. NPR's Rob Stein reports.
10: The vaccine is called Mflusiva. It was developed by Moderna, the same company that made one of the two mRNA COVID-19 vaccines. Mflusiva appears to offer more protection than traditional flu vaccines and can be produced and updated more quickly. But the Trump administration has been highly critical of mRNA technology, so the decision by the FDA under Health Secretary Robert F. Kennedy Jr., a longtime critic of vaccines, especially mRNA vaccines, is being closely watched. Rob Stein, NPR News.
5: A discarded SpaceX rocket stage was expected to hit the moon today after drifting through space for more than a year. The Falcon 9 upper stage was projected to strike the lunar surface at roughly 5,400 miles an hour. Scientists said the impact could create a new crater and offer data on lunar dust and crater formation. I'm Windsor Johnston, NPR News, in Washington.
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4: From South Carolina Public Radio Studios in Columbia, this is Sonatas and Soundscapes, your weekday companion on journeys through the wide and wonderful world of classical music. This program is made possible by the John Covington and Robert Lukey Fund for the Performing Arts. I'm Bradley Fuller. Great to have you along today for a musical odyssey, a wide and diverse range of selections from the Baroque to the 21st century, inspired by Homer's great epic poem. As you'll hear, musical works inspired by the tale of this ancient Greek hero trying to make it back home can be as remarkably divergent as the many translations, retellings, and movie adaptations that exist. And just like interpreters of our own times, whether translators or filmmakers, they may not have always seen eye to eye. But for a story as sprawling, meandering, as epic, and filled with fascinating characters as the Odyssey, I think variety is fitting. So too is taking a circuitous route, which is what we'll do, chronologically speaking, starting with the capital C classical period, as we hear the opening to the 1783 opera La Circe, all about Circe and her complicated relationship with Odysseus. The Toronto Chamber Orchestra performs this enchanting overture by Mozart's contemporary Domenico Cimarosa.

Jacques de la Guerre, The Sleep of Ulysses, using the Roman name for Odysseus. The soprano sings of the hero being battered on deep and stormy seas, Neptune slash Poseidon raging at him, until beneficent Minerva, that is Athena, soothes his pain with mysterious sleep and beautiful dreams. Sometimes we must let heroes rest, is the line at the close of the portion that we'll hear of the 1715 work. And just before that, a little nod or tribute to the man-eating one-eyed giant of the Odyssey in a keyboard work by Jacques de la Guerre's contemporary, Jean-Philippe Rameau. Bruce Liu is at the piano for Les Cyclopes, or The Cyclopes.

The Toronto Chamber Orchestra under Kevin Mallon performing the overture to the opera Circe, or La Circe, by Domenico Cimarosa. Our musical odyssey across the broad back of the musical seas continues now with some Baroque fare, a gorgeous secular cantata by Elisabeth.

soprano Janet Youngdahl and Cecilia's Circle performing excerpts from the secular cantata Le Sommeil d'Ulysse, or The Sleep of Ulysses, inspired by a small slice of Homer's Odyssey, the hero getting some needed rest after being tossed about on the seas. Just before, another French Baroque selection with Bruce Liu bringing us Les Cyclopes by Jean-Philippe Rameau, a nod to the Cyclops, or the Cyclopes in the plural, and their strength and skill as metal workers. Hulking and massive, yes, but also quite deft, at least in Rameau's account. The musical winds change now, steering our ship into some 20th century Odyssean works by Polish composers. Firstly, for flute and harp by Witold Lutosławski, is Odysseus on Ithaca from his three fragments for those two instruments. And following is Karol Szymanowski's Metope, or Metopes, named for architectural panels on a Greek temple. And each of these panels or musical tableau is inspired by women of the Odyssey. There's the island of the Sirens in the first movement, as alluring as they are deadly. Second comes a musical metope for Calypso, longtime captor and lover of Odysseus. And finally, a nod to Nausicaa, the princess who showed true hospitality when she fed, clothed, and helped Odysseus get on his way, a model of Xenia, Zeus's law, in action. Martin Jones will bring us Szymanowski's Metope in just a moment, but now the second of Szymanowski's three fragments for flute and harp, instruments very evocative of the ancient world, at least in my imagination, thinking about odes and ancient songs. Harpist Emily Granger and flutist Sally Walker perform Odysseus in Ithaca from Lutosławski's Fragments.

pianist Martin Jones there performing Metop or Metopes, a 1915 suite by Karl Szymanowski. Three pieces in that work inspired by some memorable women encountered by Odysseus along his journey. The dangerously alluring Sirens, the possessive Calypso, and finally the hospitable Nausicaa. Before that was another set by a Polish composer, at least one piece from a set written a bit later in the 20th century. We heard the second of three fragments for flute and harp by Witold Lutosławski from 1953. That was Odysseus in Ithaca, performed by harpist Emily Granger and flutist Sally Walker. And bringing us to the midpoint on this musical journey, some heart-wrenching perspective from Penelope, Odysseus' long-suffering wife. In Claudio Monteverdi's 1639 opera, Il Ritorno d'Ulisse in Patria, or The Return of Ulysses to His Homeland, the character Penelope pours out her emotions in the lament Di Misera Regina. The heavy sorrows of a grieving queen never reach their end. The long-awaited one comes not, and the years fly past, the text goes. Penelope feels stuck, abandoned, longing for a change, and wondering why the seasons return in their due time, in their course, but not Odysseus. Mezzo-soprano Marijke Moore and the Hannoversche Hofkapelle performed this dramatic early Baroque aria.

0: mezzo-soprano Marijke Moore and the Hannoversche Hofkapelle performing the Lament of Penelope from Monteverdi's opera Il Ritorno d'Ulisse in Patria. The Sonatas and Soundscapes musical odyssey continues in a few moments. Stay tuned.
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2: I'm Scott Tong. The Michigan primary is a test for the Democratic Party and its broader identity. Shift toward the populist left or stay with the establishment center? And what could it mean for November? Next time here and now.
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1: The musical journey continues with part two of Sonatas and Soundscapes, music epic and fantastical, also tender and comforting. The range of emotions represented in 19th and 21st century selections, inspired by that great work of literature, The Odyssey. That includes the prelude to an oratorio beloved in its day, though now largely forgotten, Max Bruch's Odysseus, coming as the composer and his countrymen were reflecting on the meaning of a homeland and what its future might look like. Also ahead, the almost too enchanting Sirens movement of Debussy's Nocturnes for Orchestra and Olivia Bailey's Ithaca Suite, seven movements of chamber music evoking the friends, family, and enemies of the hero finally home. I'm Bradley Fuller. Join me as the musical journey continues here on South Carolina Public Radio and right after this.
2: Live from NPR News in Washington, I'm Kristen Wright. The U.S. Senate race in Michigan is one of the most closely watched. It's seen as a must-win if Democrats want to take control of the chamber. Yesterday's Democratic primary was called this morning for progressive candidate Abdul Al-Sayed after a nail-biter of a night in his contest against moderate Congresswoman Haley Stevens. Al-Sayed spoke to supporters in Detroit a little while ago.
3: I know that it was a bitter end to this very long primary. But I also know that Haley brings the best of herself to her work. She is one of the most committed public servants that you'll ever meet. She loves democracy like I love democracy. And whatever differences that we might have had in the primary, they pale in comparison to what unifies us.
2: Al-Sayed is a former public health official. NPR's Tamara Keith reports on what's next in Michigan's Senate race.
4: The Republicans selected former Congressman Mike Rogers. He was endorsed by President Trump and cleared the field. Republicans see this as a key pickup opportunity in what could be a difficult year for them. But Rogers is an insider running in a year when the anti-establishment mood is strong, and he'll have to overcome the headwinds created by an unpopular president.
2: NPR's Tamara Keith reporting there. Now to the war with Iran. President Trump says a deal to reopen the Strait of Hormuz could come as soon as today. Meanwhile, Yemen's Iranian-backed Houthis say they fired ballistic missiles at a Saudi oil tanker in the northern Red Sea. NPR's Hadil Al-Shalchi reports.
5: The Houthi rebels called the targeting of the Saudi oil tanker, quote, precise. They said this strike brings the number of Saudi tankers they have attacked to 8. Last month, the Iranian-backed group declared a blockade on Saudi ships in the Bab el-Mandeb Strait, which connects the Red Sea to the Indian Ocean and the Gulf of Aden. They said it was in retaliation for a Saudi siege in Yemen. Saudi Arabia depended on this choke point to ship oil after the disruption in the Strait of Hormuz began in February. The blockade on Bab el-Mandeb threatens to widen the U.S. war with Iran and further affect the world's oil supplies. Hadil Al-Shalchi, NPR News, Istanbul.
2: Elon Musk's aerospace and AI company SpaceX touted growing revenues and shrinking losses in its first quarterly earnings report since its IPO. But as NPR's John Ruich reports, the company spent heavily on AI and research and development.
6: On an earnings call, Elon Musk put a positive spin on the company's progress in satellite communications, AI, and the development of a reusable heavy lift rocket.
7: The SpaceX team is solving some of the hardest engineering problems in the history of humanity, and I think the team is succeeding.
6: Subscriptions to its satellite internet arm Starlink doubled to $12 million with growing income, but the company remains unprofitable, reporting a loss of more than $500 million during the quarter, with capital expenditures nearly doubling from the prior quarter.
2: John Ruch reporting. This is NPR News. Scientists say they have found a new clue as to how COVID-19 may cause long COVID. NPR's Rob Stein has the story.
8: The researchers studied more than 1,100 patients who were hospitalized for COVID at 20 hospitals around the country. In a paper published in the journal Nature, the team, led by researchers at the University of Texas at Austin, found that infection with the coronavirus that causes COVID can apparently reactivate other viruses that had been dormant in their bodies. That includes a family of common viruses that may be associated with long COVID. The researchers hope the advance will will lead to new ways to treat long COVID, which affects millions of Americans. Rob Stein, NPR News.
2: The first of its kind flu vaccine faces a big test. Today is the deadline for the Food and Drug Administration to decide whether to approve it. The vaccine is for older adults and uses the same mRNA technology used in COVID shots. Health Secretary Robert F. Kennedy has questioned it. An advisory panel recommended that the FDA approve the vaccine in June after the agency said it wasn't going to review it, then reversed course. Cooler weather and a break in the winds are allowing firefighters in Washington state to make progress on wildfires that are burning homes and forcing thousands of people to leave for safety. Today, some are being allowed to go back home in Spokane. But now there are concerns about air quality because of all the smoke. Alerts warning of unhealthy levels of air pollution are in effect across most of Washington and surrounding states. I'm Kristen Wright, and this is NPR News.
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1: From South Carolina Public Radio Studios in Columbia, this is Sonatas and Soundscapes, your weekday companion on journeys through the wide and wonderful world of classical music. This program is made possible by the John Covington and Robert Lukey Fund for the Performing Arts. I'm Bradley Fuller. Great to have you along as our odyssey across the wine, dark musical sea continues this second hour of the show with more selections inspired by Homer's Epic of a Journey Home, a classic among classics, which has inspired so many poets, authors, playwrights, painters, sculptors, movie directors, and, of course, composers down through the centuries. We'll hear a very recent work inspired by the Odyssey, the Ithaca Suite by Olivia Bailey, and a gorgeous, radiant, all-too-beautiful piece by Claude Debussy, his Sirens. To start, an excerpt from maybe the most ambitious or successful retelling of the Odyssey in classical music, an 1873 secular oratorio by German composer Max Bruch, his most celebrated work in his lifetime. Bruch's oratorio, like a 2026 blockbuster adaptation of the 2,700-year-old story, also spoke to its own time. The unification of Germany had just taken place when the composer wrote it, and in choosing the Odyssey over Norse or Germanic myths, like his nemesis and aesthetic rival Richard Wagner, Bruch was not only sharing a story about love for home, but also imagining a future for his country rooted in the highest ideals of ancient Greece, Odysseus as opposed to Wotan. Let's set sail with this music now as Robert Trevino leads the Bamberg Symphony Orchestra for the Prelude to Odysseus by Max Bruch.

mirrored that selection with a work from the end of the 19th century. Stunning, dazzling, iridescent impressionism with the third of Claude Debussy's Nocturnes for Orchestra, titled Sirènes, or Sirens, sometimes depicted as half woman, half bird, sometimes more of a mermaid. But either way, in Homer's Odyssey, they're a real danger to sailors as they lure them into the water with their bewitchingly beautiful songs. That beautiful, and in this case, wordless singing done here by the women of the Los Angeles Master Chorale, joining the Los Angeles Philharmonic under Esa-Pekka Salonen.

The Prelude to Odysseus, an oratorio by Max Bruch, performed by the Bamberg Symphony Orchestra under Robert Trevino. Today's musical odyssey continues now about 25 years after

The Los Angeles Philharmonic and women of the L.A. Master Chorale, conducted by Esa-Pekka Salonen, performing Sirens, from Claude Debussy's Nocturnes. Bringing us to the final stop on today's Musical Odyssey, a work from 2025 by composer Olivia Bailey, her Ithaca Suite, cast in seven movements. First is Proci for string quartet, named for the suitors trying to marry Penelope in her husband's absence, and the tension in the air as these men take advantage of her house and her hospitality, and as they mock Odysseus, present but disguised as a beggar upon first returning home. There's multiple time signatures in this opening movement, capturing the sense of opposition and the vying for Penelope's hand. The second movement is for Telemachus, the youthfulness and impulsivity of Odysseus' son, expressed with violin and piano. Third comes Eumaeus, a longing, mournful saxophone solo for the trusty swineherd of the hero. Fourth, the heart of the work is Penelopea, a piano solo at once melancholic and hopeful. The composer says, I imagined how often Penelope must have looked into the distance and called out Odysseus' name. Without Penelope, there is no Odysseus. Fifth is Euryclea, a saxophone and piano duet depicting the reunion of Odysseus with his old nurse, who's overjoyed and surprised to recognize him upon his return. Sixth, Laertes, Odysseus' father finally reunited with him, cello accompanied by piano, bringing the air of a Baroque aria for this poignant expression of fatherly love. Seventh and lastly, Pax Athenae, a piano quintet painting a picture of peace for Odysseus' homeland, Ithaca. The composer herself is at the piano, joined by the Kania Quartet, violinist Eldbury Hemsing, cellist Rafaela Gromez, and saxophonist Jess Gillum. This is the Ithaca Suite by Olivia Bailey.

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10: Live from NPR News in Washington, I'm Kristen Wright. In a test of the political power of the Democratic Party's left wing, epidemiologist and former Detroit public health official Abdul El-Sayed, who is a political newcomer, beat out moderate Congresswoman Haley Stevens for Michigan's U.S. Senate Democratic nomination. The Associated Press called the race this morning after ballots were too close to call all night and into the early morning. El-Sayed talked to Morning Edition just before he was declared the winner.
11: What unites us is way bigger than what divides us. We know that Trumpism has been just a colossal failure. We know that to defeat Trumpism, we're going to have to defeat Trump's handpicked candidate for U.S. Senate. And we know that the responsibility we have to come to make sure that we're protecting people's health care, that we're standing up for clean air, clean water, that we're fighting for affordability for working people is way bigger than anything that divides us.
10: El-Sayed will run against Republican Mike Rogers in the general election in November. Rogers ran unopposed in the primary. He served in the House previously and has a background in law enforcement. He's also an Army veteran. Missouri Congressman Wesley Bell defeated former Congresswoman Cori Bush to represent the Democratic Party in the state's 1st Congressional District. St. Louis Public Radio's Chad Davis reports.
12: Bell, who won the seat from Bush in 2024, ran a campaign on Medicare for All, abolishing U.S. Immigration and Customs Enforcement, and criticizing the Iran War. Bush campaigned on many of the same issues, but criticized Bell for his support of Israel, AIPAC funding, and his refusal to call Israel's actions in Gaza a genocide. In his victory speech, Bell says it's time to work together for the St. Louis region.
13: When we talk about the progress that we need to make, I think the folks know in St. Louis know that I'm going to always wake up working for you.
12: Bell will face off against Paul Berry III, the Republican nominee in the November 3rd election. For NPR News, I'm Chad Davis.
10: In the Middle East, Iran says it's getting closer to an agreement that would temporarily open the Strait of Hormuz. NPR's Hadil Al-Shalchi reports Qatari and U.S. officials are citing progress in a broader deal to reopen the critical waterway.
14: Qatar's foreign ministry said that talks on reopening the Strait of Hormuz were in the, quote, very progressive stages, and that a draft was being circulated among parties. It said that no deal has been reached yet. Secretary of State Marco Rubio said that there were, quote, progress in talks, but not finality yet. Iran and Oman said they were getting close to their own deal to temporarily open the strait. Iranian officials said they would use an intermediate route whereby ships enter the Persian Gulf using an Iranian-controlled route and exit using an Omani-controlled one. The Iranian foreign ministry said a deal was contingent on the U.S. lifting its blockade on Iranian ports. Hadil Al-Shalchi, NPR News, Istanbul.
10: You're listening to NPR News from Washington. Paramount's $111 billion bid to take over Hollywood rival Warner Brothers Discovery is facing an antitrust case from 12 Democratic state attorneys general. Now, in a New York Times op-ed, Paramount's chairman says the lawsuit is really about politics and the attorneys general opposition to not wanting him to own both CNN and CBS. NPR's David Folkenflik reports.
15: Paramount Chairman David Ellison said that was the real sticking point for the Democratic attorneys general. He disclaimed any interest in putting a finger on the scale in news, writing that he supported Republicans and Democrats. But Ellison didn't mention either of the two figures hovering over this deal. His father, Larry Ellison, the co-founder of Oracle, is the money behind the bid for Warner and a close ally of the second figure. That's President Trump, whose regulators have given the Ellisons the green light. To investors, Ellison said he welcomes a swift resolution, however it may arrive.
16: We're absolutely open to finding a solution out of court, but we also really believe that we'll win at trial.
15: Paramount had asked for the trial to start in November. The judge set it for early next March. David Folkenflik, NPR News.
10: SpaceX has reported financial results for the first time since going public. The company, run by Elon Musk, lost more than $500 million as strong revenues were eclipsed by big spending, especially on artificial intelligence. The Senate is voting today on the nomination of Dr. Erica Schwartz as director of the Centers for Disease Control and Prevention. I'm Kristen Wright, NPR News from Washington.
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20: This is On Point. I'm Meghna Chakrabarty. Caroline Locke is going through her closet in Broomfield, Colorado.
21: Okay, so these are just pants. We have small, 32. We have a medium, a 10. These are a 6.
20: As you can hear, Caroline wears a range of sizes from different brands, places like Gap, Madewell, and Lululemon. She says she's not really into fashion or shopping the trends. Caroline just wants to find clothes that fit.
21: All right, moving on to dresses and shirts. We have medium, medium. This is a European large, which is a U.S. medium. An extra small. A large, a medium, an extra small. This is a men's extra, extra large sweatshirt. And we got medium, a dress, which is size 6.
7: My measurements at Lululemon are, the actual size would be like a 12 to 14, which is considered an extra large. And then at Kirkland brand or Costco, I would be considered a medium, which is a size 6. So it's just very confusing. a lot of shopping now is online, obviously. And so size guides, man, the sizing chart, you have to look at it every time and it's not always accurate.
20: Honestly, Caroline, the sizing charts online are the bane of my existence. They don't seem to help at all. And chances are, if you're a woman who's bought clothes, you have experienced this exact same thing. Maybe a pair of pants that fit perfectly in one size, but completely differently when you bought the same style and size, but from a different company. Or maybe you've started ordering two sizes of the same item when you're shopping online just to make sure one of them fits how you want. So why are women's clothing sizes so confusing? And is there anything that we can do about it? So let's start with Allison Haynes. She's a fit expert and pattern maker for women's slow fashion brands. And she joins us from St. Louis, Missouri. Allison, welcome to On Point.
0: Thank you. It's a pleasure to be here.
20: So you're an expert in how fashion is constructed and made. But let me first ask you, have you experienced this same sort of major life conundrum that the rest of us have?
0: Oh, definitely. Yes. Even knowing a little bit more about how brands operate from the inside and develop clothing and the fit and their sizing, it's still a problem for me when I'm shopping for clothes.
20: So you feel that same frustration. That's so fascinating to me. Okay, so I'll come back to your personal experience in a moment, but let's just get sort of the ABCDs of how sizing works. Obviously, like, there's the numerical sizes 2, 4, 6, 8, then there's small, medium, large, X large, plus sizes, etc. So let's start with the numerical sizes. Like, what exactly does a 2 or a 4 or a 6 or an 8 or a 14 even mean?
0: So it can really mean whatever the brand wants it to mean. There isn't like a overarching standard for what brands have to follow. There are some fit standards, sizing standards recommended by different organizations or body data companies. So a popular one is ASTM has some body data and studies they did decades ago for, you know, what body measurements a size 2 or a size 10 or a size 22 fits. More modern ones could be companies like Alvinon, where they have different standards, maybe like a curvy standard or a straight, more, you know, straight body shape standard or an athletic one for what those bodies measure for different sizes. But their brands don't have to follow that. They can make their sizes whatever they want.
20: Okay. First of all, ASTM, that's something I've heard back in my engineering days, like the American Society for Testing and Materials. They had body standards at one time. Okay, that's fascinating. But I guess the bottom line, like you said, is brands can do whatever they want. And so like, how do they decide then? There has to be sort of a place where they start and say, okay, these body measurements, whatever they might be, are going to be, I don't know, an 8. I mean, how does it work for the brands?
0: Yeah, so often they will start with some sort of sizing standard. And it's also dependent on their customer, too. So hopefully they're looking at who is the person that's buying their clothes and, you know, maybe what is their age, what is their body shape, what are their expectations for fit. So that would be the best way I think brands can really set their sizing up based on who their actual customers are. Oftentimes, though, brands are kind of starting from those standards if they don't know who their customer is yet, or they don't have all that data of their actual customers, or they look to other brands. Like, what are other brands, you know, competitors, so to speak? What are their size charts like? What are they calling a medium? You know, whether that's kind of a 6-8 numeric equivalent or an 8-10, or what are those, you know, bust, waist, hip measurements that kind of popular brands they're looking to or that their customers might also buy, what are they doing and kind of copy off of that, which has, you know, helps in some ways, but also I think that creates some other issues too, where it's like developing the sizing in relation to another brand versus the body of their customer.
20: Okay, let me go back to something you said a second ago, because it seems a little problematic to me about brands kind of try to get a sense as to who their customer is, right? And then craft their sizing around that. Oh my gosh, I hope people don't hate me for saying this, but I'm thinking, like, well, a Lululemon out there, are they thinking that their customer, I mean, I know they do market research, but it's like, okay, well, their size medium or size small is going to be, you know, the 20-something Brooklynite with the big sunglasses that goes to an 11 a.m. yoga class. She might have a particular average body shape, but that doesn't mean that everyone who would want to buy Lululemon has that same shape or even proportions. So do you see what I'm saying? Like, what if you're not that svelte, but you're like, I want to buy Lululemon because it's, you know, if I find the right size, it's comfortable. Like, do the sizes account for that? I'll say it's that variation in reality.
0: Yeah, it can be an issue. That's what I was saying, where the maybe aspirational, what they want the body of their, you know, ideal customer to be versus what it actually is. And some brands, you know, will weigh those two sides more heavily, you know, towards one or the other. And that's where you'll often see differences. One of the women who was speaking earlier was talking about how Lululemon, she wears their extra large.

0: about how in Lululemon she wears their extra large, but in the Kirkland brand from Costco, she wears the medium. And you will find often that more expensive or more designer luxury level brands will run smaller than more affordable or mass market brands.
1: Yeah, they want it to be aspirational, but I find it really demoralizing, Alice.
0: Yes. No,
1: like,
0: for sure.
1: Am I really an XX large? Like sometimes, I don't know if other women have felt this, but sometimes like I'll go try something on, I'll pull it off the rack and I'll be like, I'm a medium, yay. And I like try it on and it's like, it's horrible. And then I keep trying other sizes until I'm like up in the, you know, multiple X's. And I'm like, I can't believe this. And I don't even want to buy it at all. I'm not sure, do brands even care about that kind of thing? The psychology of the sizing for their customers?
0: Yes. I mean, it is something definitely to think about, both the psychology of like what size you and I wear or need to buy to get the fit that we want, but also what are the expectations of the customer? Because maybe you weren't there to be able to try on multiple sizes in person. If you're ordering online and if you, you know, in general wear a medium, you may or may not check the size chart. It may or may not reflect what you're expecting that garment to fit when you order it, even if it is accurate. And so you might just say, well, I'm usually a medium, so I'm going to buy a medium. And so that's where it is kind of helpful to see, like, what are some other brands in this space that my customer would be familiar with and is already wearing? What are their, what are the body measurements for a certain size for those other brands so that we can kind of match the expectations of the customer? And it isn't so, like, wildly different from your brand to like everything else in her closet. But yeah, there is that psychology about what size am I actually wearing and what does that mean?
1: Yeah. I'm wondering if the size specificity also can actually vary within a brand, right? Like you buy, or even within sort of a type of clothing. Like say I buy a shirt from Gap, right? And then I try to buy another shirt from Gap at the same size, but it doesn't fit, which is weird. Mm-hmm. But I think that happens. Why does that happen?
0: Yeah. So there's a couple of things that are going on there. And part of it is a technical thing. And part of it is more of like a relational issue that we need to consider, kind of that psychology too.
1: Yeah.
0: But between, even within a brand, it could be that the fabrics were different. Maybe you tried on like a t-shirt in a stretchy knit fabric and then another shirt that was more like a blouse and a woven fabric. And so even for the same measurements, let's say, of that garment, they're going to fit very differently depending on the fabric that's used, depending on the style of that garment and the fit intent. So maybe, right now it's like an oversized tee is popular. So they're going to call that still a medium, but it's going to fit much bigger than maybe a medium that you're used to or that you bought in the past from that brand. And so part of it is kind of a technical, how can the brand develop their different styles in the different fabrics with, following different trends if they're doing that in a way where it's still a cohesive fit across the collection. So that's kind of the technical piece. And there's lots of things with that. But then that kind of more relational piece of how can we communicate this to the customer of what that fit intent is, what maybe are the differences, maybe how one style, you might want to size up or down depending on your personal preference for how you want your clothes to fit. Like that might not be how the brand developed it. They wanted it more oversized, but you didn't want it to be, so you might size down.
1: Yeah.
0: And I think here it's helpful to keep in mind, like as shoppers, that that size is just a number. It does not mean anything about, our own worth or, what our body is.
1: Now,
0: it is just a number.
1: I agree. The logical side of my brain completely understands that, but the pure lizard emotional side of my brain is like, no! I want it to be a good number, whatever that means. Okay, Allison Haynes. Her company is Allison Haynes Design. We'll be right back. This is On Point.
2: 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It's going to be a warm one.

0: For the upstate, Greenville and Spartanburg, temperature 86 degrees this afternoon. Scattered showers and thunderstorms developing. Some of that rain could be heavy at times. Not expecting severe weather, just typical late-day afternoon showers or storms. For the Piedmont up in Rock Hill, temperature 86 this afternoon. And again, a scattered shower or thunderstorm. Towards the Midlands, for Aiken, Lexington, Columbia, and Sumter, for you, I'll do a high of 92 today. You'll feel it out there, that humidity and scattered afternoon showers and thunderstorms developing. Towards the PD, which would include Darlington, Conway, and Myrtle Beach. For you, temperature 88 today, scattered afternoon showers and thunderstorms developing. That'll carry us into the evening. And down towards the low country, for Charleston to Hilton Head, temperature 89, that dew point humidity high. So it's going to feel really oppressive outside today. And we'll even throw in some late day afternoon and early evening scattered showers and thunderstorms.
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2: You're back with On Point. I'm Meghna Chakrabarty, and today we are trying to solve the mystery of women's clothing sizes. And Allison Haynes joins us. She's a fit expert and pattern maker for women's slow fashion brands, and her company is Allison Haynes Design. And actually, Allison, before we get into sort of the more big picture of how companies or brands sort of set their sizing, I would love to hear a little bit from you about what you actually do. Pattern making, what is that?
3: Yeah, so pattern making is kind of the engineering of fashion. So brands come to me with a style that they want to, you know, they have their design of the style they want to make, and they know what fabric they want to make it in. And then I help them create that fit for the different sizes, decide maybe, you know, what sizes, whether we're going to do numeric or alpha sized, and develop this garment kind of technically and for their customer so that it fits their customer's lifestyle, and their values. And then helping them onboard with factories to get it made. So it's kind of the engineering of how to make this garment versus they're designing what they want made.
2: Okay, so they present you with one sort of prototype garment, which isn't in any particular size, and you work with the brand to say, okay, here are the measurements that would be for, if they're doing small, medium, large, for example, here are the measurements that I suggest for a medium. Is that kind of the start of the process?
3: So they're usually coming to me with a sketch.
2: Okay.
3: Yeah, a sketch. So before we even have a prototype or a sample of this design, and then I'm working with them to decide, you know, who is this for? How is it going to be worn? What are the expectations of that customer? How is it going to be washed and cared for? And with all of that, that more relational bit of things, how then is that going to impact the technical side of developing essentially the template or like the cookie cutter for production of what are the shapes and measurements for each of the sizes that creates that design in a way that fits that customer?
2: Oh, no, this is so interesting. I have more questions, Allison, actually. No, because so it's you start off with doing some analysis and decision making around essentially how that garment is going to be a part of the person's life, right? You said like maybe mm-hmm. how often they're going to wear it, how they're going to care for it, things like that. And that creates technical constraints around the actual cut for the patterns?
3: Yes. Yeah. Because, I mean, if you think about kind of a big obvious difference is like a blazer versus a t-shirt.
2: Yeah.
3: A blazer, you're not, you know, going to the gym, you're not, you know, doing crazy athletic movement in it. And so typically a blazer has a more slim sleeve. It's a little bit more constricting on the arm to like raise your arms up and down. But that is a style, you know, preference, and it's appropriate for the context that a blazer gets worn in versus you would not want that kind of constriction. And that's not kind of the aesthetic even that you're going for if you're designing like a t-shirt or something that maybe you're going to go like rock climbing in. Mm. You would want more movement for those arms. that, you know, would be comfortable for that activity, for how that garment's going to be worn. And that'll affect both the look of the design and how it fits, and therefore the shape of what needs to be cut out of the fabric in order to create that type of movement and fit and aesthetic that the brand is going for.
2: Got it. And then sort of once, I guess, one particular pattern is set, how are the patterns for the other sizes determined? I mean, I guess what I'm asking is, like, is a 10 just proportionally larger than an 8 kind of across the board with all the measurements? Or are there, for a 10 in a particular pair of pants, for example, is the waist larger, but maybe the inseam isn't necessarily proportionally larger? How does that work?
3: Yeah, the second one. So It is larger and smaller. So typically the size that we do the first prototype in is ideally the middle size in their size range. So for, you know, an extra small through extra large, we're testing that initial sample in a size medium. And then the other sizes are created from what's called a process called grading, where that base pattern is then we apply kind of different formulas to different parts of the garment pattern to make it larger and smaller for each size. And that, of course, is different depending on what type of sizing we're using. But you're right, where some of those measurements are getting larger much faster than others. So, for example, like you said, the waist is getting larger on a pant, but usually we're not making the inseam longer with size because there is no correlation between height and size, mm-hmm. For women especially. So we don't need to make it that long. Same with sleeves. Like sleeves, often it's a pet peeve of mine when especially plus size sleeves get super long where they're like over the hand in certain sizes. And there's no need for that. Like the body is getting deeper and larger, but it's not really getting longer.
2: Uh-huh.
3: So each point on the garment is graded up or down at an appropriate, you know, increment for that part of the body.
2: They need better pattern makers then. Okay, so one more question about the technicalities of pattern making, because this is just really so interesting to me, Allison. I hope you don't mind. So I mentioned that you're a pattern maker for slow fashion brands, which brings into question all the fast fashion out there. I mean, mm-hmm. in order for them to turn over their designs as quickly as they do, I imagine, I mean, are they putting as much effort into thinking about the grading and all and the patterns for different sizes? Or is it, because I think, you know, every time someone of your expertise comes in and does that work, that adds to the overall cost. And I'm not sure if the fast mm-hmm. fashion brands of the world want to spend that much money when they know that they don't even expect these clothes to be on the rack for more than 2 months.
3: Yeah. I mean, larger brands or fast fashion brands, they have some sort of standards, but they're, you know, due to the time, they're moving so much quicker, there usually isn't time for them to fit maybe every style or even to fit multiple sizes on actual people to kind of do a wear test of this or to even test the fabric. Like, how does it shrink when it's washed? How does it, you know, do your side seams on your t-shirt twist around the body once you've, you know, thrown it in the wash once? Things like that. Where if we have a longer process, we can do more of that testing. We can really dial that in on across the size range. We have more time to spend on that than a fast fashion brand that is trying to keep costs down and move as quickly as possible to put out new styles.
2: Okay. Well, Allison Haynes joins us today. She has a company. It's called Allison Haynes Design. She's a fit expert, as you're hearing, and a pattern maker for women's slow fashion brands with us from St. Louis. And now I want to bring in Bridget Reyes into the conversation. She's joining us from New York. She's a personal stylist and founder and president at Bridget Reyes Style Group. Bridget, welcome to On Point.
4: It's great to be here. Thank you for having me.
2: Okay. So I just want to like lay out a thesis of mine, which is I don't think women's bodies should be harder to size than men's. There's nothing about a woman's body that should make it more challenging. But it does seem like, I don't know if it's part of the industry or the way brands have sold clothes to women historically, but it seems like coming up with standardized sizing for women has historically been more difficult. Do I have that wrong, Bridget?
4: I don't think you're wrong. I think that men are still considering tailoring and how clothing fits. I think women have a much different expectation on what they can expect from clothing off the rack.
2: What do you mean?
4: Well, what I mean by that is if men buy clothing, like if a man goes and buys a suit, he automatically assumes he's going to have to tailor it. Women, we tend to have more of an expectation that, well, why isn't it fitting me? And we tend to personalize that more so than men.
2: Oh, okay. In terms of there may be something wrong with me because this isn't fitting.
4: Yeah.
2: Yeah.
4: Yeah.
2: Okay.
4: Very common. But I don't know if it's necessarily harder to fit a man than a woman. I don't necessarily disagree with you on that. I just think it's how we approach it and what's available and what are men really wearing in comparison to women, right? Pants, a shirt. I mean, they're basically walking around in khakis and button downs all day. when we really compare it, it's a much easier need to fill.
2: Guys who are listening right now, don't get mad, okay? Don't get mad. We know everything we say doesn't apply equally to everyone.
4: Fair enough.
2: You know, one thing I asked in our editorial meeting yesterday, I think, was I don't understand why, at least, you know, for things like suits and shirts and slacks, why men get what seemed to me to be straightforward measurements, like my waist is a 30, my inseam is a 32. Those are the pants I'm going to buy. But then I was told by my boss, who knows a thing or two about clothing, that isn't even consistent amongst men.
4: No.
2: That blew my mind. Yeah, tell me more.
4: I can't speak too much to it because I work exclusively with women, but I am married. And I've seen my husband buy pants that should fit him. And in the waist and the length and the waist, it will be inconsistent across the board. So, but it's no different than we as women know our bra size and still can't go into a store and say, well, I'm going to get the 34C and it doesn't matter what brand I buy.
2: Yeah.
4: We still have a preferred fit because we are so diverse that it's more nuanced than just throwing numbers around.
2: Okay. Allison, let me turn back to you here. And by the way, both of you, feel free, even though I might direct some questions specifically to one of you, feel free to jump in at any time. Let's mix this up. But Allison, just sticking with the guys for one more second, since you're a pattern maker, do you have the same kind of challenges if you're designing patterns for men as we had been talking about with pattern making for women's clothing?
3: So I also specialize in women's wear only,
2: okay.
3: But I'm also married and have made some clothes for my husband as well. And there are differences. So, you know, men and women, our body shapes vary. And, you know, even vary as we age, you know, one person when they're younger versus older, where we carry our weight, where just the proportions of our body are different, even though it's the same skeleton underneath.
2: I'm only laughing because I have walked reluctantly into the welcoming arms of middle age. And I know exactly what you mean.
3: Yeah. So there is such variance here where I think that's actually a good reason to have some difference in what brands are, you know, the fits that they're developing, because one if you had a standard, let's say medium, if you weren't that exact body shape or size that you know, that everybody was designing for, you wouldn't be able to find clothes that fit. Versus if we have different brands that are kind of specializing in different demographics, different preferences, then you can find something that fits better. But your question of, like, why are women maybe harder to fit and why you don't really see women's pants ever sized by, like, waist and inseam in the same way that you see men's is that we have more curves. And with that comes more variation in our body type. So for women, you know, a given waist size doesn't really tell you anything about their hip size. And so without like it still wouldn't be just a direct waist measurement, inseam measurement, because you have to consider what is that hip shape as well. You know, how full of a thigh are we talking about? And that varies so widely that it's already kind of disconnected from that kind of simple measurement to body correlation that women's brands just end up using alphanumeric sizing that, you know, doesn't have the correlation to the measurements. Then there's also variation in the, you know, same for on top, you know, with a bra size. Like you could have a chest measurement that's a certain, you know, number of inches, but is that because it's a larger cup size and smaller back, basically small band, large cup, or is it a very small cup size and a larger like rib cage and band size in making up that measurement?
2: Right.
3: So there's so many variations that's where it's hard to just choose kind of one measurement and size things based on that, because it still wouldn't fit everybody.
2: Okay. You know what? If you don't mind, I want to actually just take a quick step back and talk about the history of trying to standardize sizes, because there's a story there. And Bridget, I was hoping that you might tell that story to us.
4: Sure. I mean, so what so many women call for, which I think Allison really pointed out why it doesn't work, is we need to standardize sizing. And I think Allison brought up a fantastic point about why that would actually not work. But there is a history around it. It's been attempted twice to standardize sizing, first in the late 1930s, early 1940s. They actually invested, they pulled 15,000 women because manufacturers were guessing that it was costing them about $10 million a year not to have set sizes. What happened was, no surprise, it didn't really get a good enough cross-section of women despite this. So then in 1958, they tried it again. Interestingly enough, they used women in the Air Force. And which women tend to be more athletic in when they're in the military. So that didn't work. And back then, sizing really only started at a size 8. When they established this, the sizing actually only started at a size 8. So we didn't have sizes back then like 00, 0, 2, 4. All of that didn't exist. So it's only recently that those sizes started to become creative. In 1970, this whole standard that was set in the late 60s was largely abandoned. It became voluntary. And then in 1983, it was withdrawn from completely. And what's interesting is that's when you start to see vanity sizing really starting to take shape.
2: Okay, interesting. So every time there was an attempt, I was going to say the attempt maybe wasn't as thoughtful as it could have been. It failed. Okay, so it sounds like then are we kind of stuck with this with the high variation in sizing now forever?
4: I think the bell's been, you can't unring a bell.
2: Yeah.
4: But I think that there's a deeper conversation. I think that when women understand it more, which I think is what's so important about a show like this, but also, you know, it's one of those things where you say, okay, well, I can't change it. What can I do about it? And looking at how much we're buying, thinking about the fact that no one's really tailoring anymore, it's hard to justify tailoring a pair of pants you get for $30 fast fashion. You're going to spend $18 tailoring it. So thinking along those lines of how we're buying clothing and the economic reality of that.
2: You hit on something that I want to talk about more in the last segment, because, yeah, maybe what's needed here is just a complete change in our relationship with what we expect from clothes. So Bridget Reyes and Allison Haynes, hang on here for just a second. And by the way, another fun fact, I think that initial 1940s standardization attempt came through the Works Progress Administration. So really interesting history here. We'll be right back. This is On Point.

0: In India, extreme heat waves are becoming the new normal. For most people, air conditioning is not an option, forcing more creative ways to stay cool. That includes a project in Delhi giving out highly reflective paint that can be put on rooftops. It reflects the sun's rays and lowers temperatures inside by more than 10 degrees. Hear that story next time on The World.
1: This afternoon at 3.
2: This is Walter Edgar with South Carolina from A to Z. B is for Bull Comma Stephen, died 1800, soldier, legislator. Born in South Carolina, Bull was descended from one of the first families of colonial South Carolina. He represented Prince William's Parish in the Commons House of Assembly, 1757 to 1760, the first and second provincial congresses, 1775 and 1776, and the first and second general assemblies, 1776 to 1778. With the onset of the American Revolution, unlike most members of his family, he supported the American cause. He led his regiment in the occupation of Savannah in 1776 and was promoted to Brigadier General. With General William Moultrie, he participated in the American victory at the Battle of Port Royal. After the fall of Charleston, Bull went into self-imposed exile in Virginia. After the war, Stephen Bull was a member of the South Carolina House of Representatives from 1783 to 1790.
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4: You're back with On Point. I'm Meghna Chakrabarty, and today we're trying to understand why sizing in women's clothing is so variable, why you might be a medium in one size or an XL in another, or a large in one size and a plus double XL in another, and why it doesn't seem to make any sense. There's a really interesting story in history to that, and Allison Haynes is helping us understand it. She's a fit expert and pattern maker for women's slow fashion brands. Her company is Allison Haynes Design. And Bridget Reyes is also with us as well. She's a personal stylist and founder and president of the Bridget Reyes Style Group. And Bridget and Allison, if you just hang on here for a second, we got some really wonderful feedback from listeners who are living this reality that we all are. And one of them is Beth Kenny. She works at an outdoor retailer in Denver, Colorado. And she says she does a lot of consoling about clothing sizes outside the dressing rooms.
5: There are some women that really start body shaming themselves as they go to the three-way mirror. They're like, wow, this has been my size for so long. And it just doesn't work anymore. You know, I'll just say, hey, well, let's try something else. Here's a different look. Maybe this will be more flattering.
4: And Beth says that some athletic brands are cut much smaller and tighter than others and can be a squeeze, especially when people aren't expecting it.
5: There is sort of this sigh of relief when they kind of set the body conscious stuff aside and put on something, you know, that's a little more classically fit. It has a little give. I think a lot of times people are like, whew. They feel better about their appearance just because they don't feel like they're encased in a sausage casing.
4: Beth says she tries to tell people not to focus so much on the size number, but she also understands how annoyingly inconsistent and subjective sizing can be.
5: Personally, I can wear something between a 10, a 14. I mean, I can fit into three sizes. That's frustrating. And I think particularly as a postmenopausal woman, I didn't think I'd find myself here, but I'm really embracing pants with a stretch waistband just to get around all this nonsense.
4: And Beth says she hopes women will stop worrying so much and recognize their own beauty.
5: I mean, I'm 63, but just to say, hey, I'm strong, I'm healthy, I'm out there, like that should really be something that helps you move and feel comfortable as you make your way through the world. I hate to see someone get too caught up in all this arbitrary sizing.
4: So that's Beth Kenny. She listens to On Point in Denver, Colorado. Bridget, let me turn to you on this because I talked about it a little bit with Allison. And, you know, we've kind of got a better understanding now of why sizing is so variable and how vanity sizing does have a lot to do with it. Except the flip side to that is when things don't fit at a size you think you should be wearing.
6: I mean,
4: I'm only sizing because, like, it's just taking me back to, like, all my nightmares in the dressing rooms of various when I've tried to buy clothes. Yeah. It hurts. It actually hurts. I'm going to say that.
6: I've been a personal stylist for 24 years, and everything that Beth just said and this experience, I feel it. I feel it. I deal with it all the time with clients who've been there. And I work with primarily with women in leadership roles, executive. Mm. Like these are really women who are accomplishing things, and they're intelligent and they're smart and they know, and they've even said, I know these numbers are arbitrary, but it doesn't matter. It's amazing because we have so much emotional baggage that we're carrying in that's handed down to us. So we can logic it out a lot of times. And I even say to my clients, one of my favorite things to say is, your body's not wrong for the clothing. The clothing's wrong for your body. But it still sometimes can ring hollow.
4: Yeah.
6: Right? Like where we have so much worth tied up in this.
4: Well, so this gets me back to something that you were saying earlier.
6: Yeah.
4: And I want to ask both of you about this. Maybe we should be changing our relationship, not just to the number of the sizes, but our expectation of the clothing, right? Because
6: yes.
4: Back in the day, whatever that was, my understanding was, first of all, people weren't buying as many clothes because mm-hmm. the clothing lasted longer and our, how much we were spending on it. I guess we were spending proportionally more, but for better quality clothing. And as you said, not just for men, but maybe women also, the expectation was, well, it won't fit perfectly, but I'm going to get it tailored.
6: Yes.
4: Should we be going back to that?
6: I don't think there's anything. There's a few issues. So interestingly, just to give you a comparison, in 1890, the average household spent 15% of their income on clothing. In 2024, the average family spends 2.5%. Mm. So there's a huge difference in how much we're buying and how little we're paying for it. I don't think it hurts to go back to thinking about tailoring that. You know, I also say that if clothing fits off the rack, that should be something that is not an expectation, right? Mm-hmm. That should be seen more as like, well, what a happy, wonderful thing that I don't have to think further. The issue is, though, you and I live in major cities, right? We probably can find five tailors. We're dealing with parts of the country where they're hard to find. I have a client in Montana who used to have a woman drive to town and she would pick up like mending, and like we're watching Little House on the Prairie, right? She like took in mending. but this is the reality that some people are dealing with. And then also because we're spending so little on clothing, it's hard to justify.
4: Right. Okay, the spending so little part. Allison, let me bring you back in here. Because on the one hand, I mean, we can point our fingers at fast fashion in terms of its huge impact on the environment. Mm-hmm. But then on the other hand, Allison, I also wonder if, well, a lot of these, not just fast fashion, but maybe sort of mass market brands are kind of being more honest in terms of the question of quality, right? They're like, well, we're not going to charge you $200 for this shirt. We're going to charge you like a tenth of that because, well, the fit may not be perfect. The material quality is not going to be, you know, tippy top. And so that just is what it is. You're going to pay literally for what you get versus maybe, and correct me if I'm wrong, but my sense is there has been a feeling that even for higher price point brands, the quality of those brands has been declining, Allison. So I'm wondering what you think about that.
7: Yeah, I mean, it is true that especially for fabric quality, the more that you spend, the higher quality it's going to be. It's going to last longer. It's going to launder better. And so that is a part of it. But in terms of like quality overall declining, there's also the issue of like we are losing a lot of these skills. Like Bridget mentioned, where we don't have tailors available in every city necessarily versus decades ago we did. Like there was always someone, or maybe, you know, everyone's mom could hem a skirt for them or, you know, alter some pants. But we don't have those skills kind of like within our households. We're not training that now. So even kind of within the U.S. at the production level, there's far fewer factories based here and far fewer like talented people in garment construction and alteration than there ever have been. So that's one issue, kind of like the accessibility of tailoring to be able to make quality alterations or to even construct garments here. So then we've outsourced a lot of that. I think, though, another thing is really like the communication of, you know, what those trade-offs are, or even what is the sizing of a, you know, one brand versus another. That's where I think there's a lot of room for improvement in the industry is, you know, mentioned earlier of, you know, maybe we need to change our expectations for how clothes should fit. But I think before that, you know, in addition to that, I think the industry can do a better job of communicating to the customer what is the fit of their brand. Like, yeah. Who was it developed to fit? You know, if there's a certain body shape or, you know, personal preference for style and fit, you know, whether it is more of a classic, you know, more generous fit or more fitted, or what is the age of the customer that this was made to fit best? And of course, other people are going to be able to fit into that. But I think the communication, the presentation to the customer of their fit and sizing, I think is an area for improvement.
8: Yeah. Well, I would add that I think you guys have both mentioned this. I just want to kind of underscore it, and is that personal preference really, really does matter. And I don't think we as consumers / women shoppers should expect that every brand's going to have like exactly the kind of fit that I want, right? Because you can't really create clothes for 300 million people, like different in terms of personal preference. So yes, I'm all for taking some responsibility in terms of what the expectations I have for size delivery from the brands. But Bridget, let me turn back to you here, because I do want to see what you think about this relationship between fit and quality. Because we did a show in the past, maybe it was a year or so ago, about thrifting and vintage shopping. And in that show, people were talking about how they prefer to, you know, they're selective in what they buy from thrift stores, but they can often find clothing of better quality, fabric quality, better construction. And so those things, because of that, it fits better. And I'm wondering that I feel like a lot of people are experiencing that just older clothes seem to fit better.
6: Oh, I would say so. I think that they're... The fabrics are better, the construction's better. So, yeah, I mean, think about if you've ever bought something very flimsy and cheap to wear. It probably didn't fit well. So 100% there's a connection. I come from a fashion design background before starting my business, so I understand construction and I understand the difference in fabric. And yeah, we're absolutely seeing that. And it's like the fashion industry has such tight margins. A great place to cut costs is around fabric.
8: Yeah. So is there a way to like get I understand that we can't like, you know, find the perfect standardization for women in our all of our glorious diversity in our dimensions. But are there some improvements that brands can make to maybe make it at least a little less emotionally taxing?
6: I'm call me a pessimist. I think, in having been in this industry for almost 35 years, good luck. I mean, it, for an industry that moves trends at the speed of light, they also tend to be very glacial in making changes. It's also a behemoth of an industry. I'm always a little hesitant when they try to do something that seems very customer. Oh, we're here for you. Yeah, at the end of the day, it's all about a financial bottom line too. Like how can we endear you to our brand? So call me I may sound like a horrible pessimist. I may sound like, oh yeah, like, you know, good luck. But I don't know. I don't know if they would take on any accountability. And certainly, I don't know how accountable they should feel or what they should be doing around what we have to do ourselves.
8: Yeah.
6: In our relationship. Is there some blame to be put on the fashion industry who's probably made us all feel like we're not good enough all these years? Yes. But at the same time, where is it also our responsibility to recognize And to bring logic to, yeah, if I'm trying on an 8 and then all of a sudden I'm a 12, it's not about me.
8: Mm-hmm.
6: It's nothing to do with me.
8: Well, so. You know, since you mentioned sort of our personal roles in relationship with clothing and fashion, we've got about 3.5 minutes left. And I want to end with, honestly, tips from both of you for two reasons. One is I am definitely not like a fashionista. Ask anyone that I work with and they'll be like, a day that I don't wear jeans and a t-shirt to work, they're wondering if I'm like interviewing for another job. So, which I'm not yet.
6: but you know what? Jeans and a t-shirt is your style. That's, I mean,
8: and
6: you know,
8: I have a problem finding jeans that fit these days.
6: Oh, call me. We'll work it out. We'll work it out. I got you, girl.
8: But, you know, and so, but when you find something that fits, it feels amazing, right? And I'm thinking of all those makeover shows where there are women who, for, you know, they have responsibility to care for others, or the work is really busy, or for whatever, you know, all the sort of external energy they have to put into the world around them, they don't have a chance to take care of themselves. Then they get on a makeover show, and one of the most transformative moments is when a stylist says, "You're beautiful. Doesn't matter your shape. Here's some clothes that fit you." And they walk out of the dressing room. And I cry every time because they look amazing and the women feel amazing. So I want you guys, in the last couple of minutes that we have, to give us like one or two tips on how everybody can get closer to having that feeling when picking out clothes. So Allison, let me start with you. Like, what are your one or two tips for finding a better fit?
7: Yeah, so I love that you brought up that story, because that's actually something that I look for in fittings as we're developing styles, is like, what is the face of the person trying that on? If they're looking in the mirror at themselves and smiling, I know we nailed it.
8: Yeah.
7: If they're not, then I'm like, we still have work to do. So that is definitely something that I work towards. But in terms of tips of what we can do for shopping, I think one is kind of disconnect from the idea that a size has any bearing on like you as a person. And then beyond that, like, let's say you're shopping online, looking at what is the size chart that the brand has said. And then I love it when brands include, sometimes on their product pages, they'll say, like, this model is wearing our size large and has a bust, waist, hip, and height of these measurements. And I think that's a really helpful thing to look at, because then you can see, well, how do my measurements compare to that model's? And if you like how it looks on them, then you know it looks good on you.
8: Yeah, so it's not just it's not just how tall they are, but they're giving the measurements of the models.
7: Yes.
8: That's really interesting. Okay, I didn't mean to cut you off there, Allison, but we've just got under a minute. I want to hear Bridget's tips. Go ahead, Bridget.
6: First thing is, completely agree with Allison. My job is to make sure that someone who is expressing themselves inwardly is external. So when I see that change as well. So I think that's something even women have to look out for. The last thing, because I know we don't have a lot of time, is just use that mantra. It's not my body that's wrong for the clothing. It's the clothing that's wrong for my body. And start getting yourself out of the idea that this has anything to do with you.
8: Well, Bridget Reyes is a personal stylist and founder and president at Bridget Reyes Style Group. Thank you so much for joining us today, Bridget.
6: Thank you.
8: And Allison Haynes, fit expert and pattern maker for women's slow fashion brands. And her company is called Allison Haynes Design. It was great to have you as well, Allison. Thank you so much.
7: Yeah, thanks for the invite.
8: I'm Meghna Chakrabarty. This is On Point.

0: only took some pictures of the place and recorded testimonies of neighbors, but we also collected some materials and even possibly materials from that house that was destroyed. And so, of course, probably we will show them in the exhibition one day.
1: Well, I hope that you, Dimetro, and your loved ones continue to stay safe.
0: Thank you so much for your kind words.
1: That is Dimetro Hainetinov. He's the deputy director of Ukraine's World War II History Museum. Thank you very much, Dimetro.
0: Thank you very much for your attention.
2: What happens on Earth once humans are gone? That question is at the heart of a 1950 short story by Ray Bradbury called There Will Come Soft Rains.
3: It's a story of the last 24 hours in what remains of humanity. And all that remains is the technology.
1: Jonathan Eller is a retired English professor. He helped create the Ray Bradbury Center at Indiana University, Indianapolis. The story has no human characters, just a home filled with autonomous technology that cooks, entertains, and cleans up after its late residents. That's because it is set the day after a nuclear war.
2: Shortly after it was published, NBC broadcast a radio adaptation of the story on its show, Dimension X.
4: It was a good house. It contained all the latest automatic devices, from talking book recorders to singing clocks.
2: This week, the story is getting renewed attention.
3: He wanted humanity to always be able to grow beyond the dangers and the threats that we create for ourselves. And this is why he wrote this story, A Day in the Life of the House. And the house says, today is August 4th, 2026.
1: The story begins on August 4th, 2026. Well, I am very happy to report that today, August 5th, we humans are still here.
2: Hooray.
1: And our smart speakers and Wi-Fi thermostats are not our only legacy yet.
2: Jonathan Eller says Bradbury wasn't so much betting on the demise of humanity as working to prevent it. Here's Bradbury speaking with NPR in 2004.
5: I warn, I make warnings, but I don't predict a cataclysm.
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9: I'm South Carolina Public Radio Chief Meteorologist Tim Miller. Already tracking scattered showers and thunderstorms developing this afternoon for the upstate, Greenville and Spartanburg. Any showers or storms that'll form here could produce some pretty heavy rain throughout the afternoon. All storms ending by about midnight tonight. For the Midlands, Lexington, Columbia, Aiken, and Sumter, scattered showers and thunderstorms developing. It's still a very hot, humid day today. I say hot, we're pretty much on average where we should be, but it just feels just muggy outside. Towards the PD and the Grand Strand for you, scattered showers and storms. This is Conway, Darlington, and Myrtle Beach. They'll carry us into the early evening hours, so be careful for that. You'll have to dodge a shower or storm. And down towards the Lowcountry for Charleston to Hilton Head this afternoon, I'm expecting scattered showers and thunderstorms to develop. It's already muggy, very humid outside, so extra caution. That heat index flirting around 100 to 101 this afternoon. That's your forecast.
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1: This is All Things Considered from NPR News. I'm Elsa Chang.
2: And I'm Mary Louise Kelly. The Justice Department is increasingly charging the people protesting President Trump's immigration campaign with criminal conspiracy. That can lead to years in federal prison. As NPR criminal justice correspondent Meg Anderson reports, some legal experts worry the DOJ is stretching conspiracy laws to sweep up political activists who oppose the administration's deportation agenda.
3: Early one morning this June, Treasure Thorson was drinking coffee on her couch in Minneapolis when she heard a knock at the front door.
4: I go and I see a woman standing there in office clothes, but with a Homeland Security vest over the top. And I see six more agents standing in my front yard.
3: Thorson is a special education teacher. She was still in her pajamas.
4: She said, we have a warrant for your arrest for conspiracy. I was really taken off guard.
3: The agent let her change and hug her partner goodbye before they took her into custody. The government charged Thorson and 14 other people with engaging in a conspiracy to impede federal agents, one it says culminated in the setting up of blockades outside ICE's headquarters during the surge in Minnesota this winter. The government cited meetings and conversations on the encrypted app Signal as evidence. Thorson declined to comment on the specifics of the indictment. But the charges are part of an escalating trend. NPR reviewed data from the last 5 years on how the federal government is wielding one specific charge, conspiracy to impede or injure an officer. The statute dates back to the Civil War, and historically it's been used infrequently. But since Trump took office last year, the DOJ has charged more than 36 people with this conspiracy charge in at least 10 different cases. All of them involve people protesting ICE.
5: I definitely think these cases are part of a broader trend that's worth watching.
3: Aaron Turr with the Foundation for Individual Rights and Expression says each case is different. Some involve things like property destruction, which the First Amendment does not protect.
5: But some defendants aren't accused of personally engaging in that conduct. So the concern there is that the government may be casting too wide a net. It may be lumping in innocent people or people who committed minor misdemeanors based on their political beliefs.
3: This is where the idea of civil disobedience comes in, breaking certain laws in a nonviolent way as a form of protest. Typically, those types of actions are met with minor charges, things like trespassing, disorderly conduct, failing to disperse. Conspiracy is much more serious. For a conspiracy to occur, Turr says there has to be an agreement between people to commit a crime. And according to the statute, that crime has to impede the officer by force, intimidation, or threat.
5: So if someone shows up to a protest and they're prepared to engage in civil disobedience, or they spontaneously decide, I'm going to join this line of people who's blocking this detainee transport, I don't think that's enough to show a criminal conspiracy.
3: Many of the conspiracy cases against ICE protesters have been dismissed or are ongoing, but the DOJ is having some success. Last summer in Spokane, Washington, protesters gathered outside a building where ICE was holding immigrants. Some linked arms and tried to block a van from moving the detainees elsewhere. Local police used pepper balls to disperse the crowd and arrested around 30 people. Jack Archer, a longtime local organizer, was there but was not arrested until about a month later when 9 people, including Archer, were charged with conspiracy. 6 people took plea deals. Archer and 2 others decided to go to trial.
6: At the end of the day, I fundamentally couldn't stomach admitting to doing something I know I didn't do.
3: At the trial this May, prosecutors argued that the defendants entered into a conspiracy on the day of the protest to block the detainee transport. The government said some agents were scared that day and that protesters damaged property, including slashing tires. Archer was never accused of those actions. Throughout the trial, Archer says,
6: there was a sense of helplessness. There's anxiety, realizing that my perspective on how things are differs significantly from the perspective being presented by the prosecution.
3: Archer and the 2 other defendants were found guilty. Archer, who has a 5-year-old daughter and a husband, had just graduated law school and was expecting to start their career as a lawyer. Now they could face up to 6 years in prison.
6: Let me be honest. I'm scared. This whole situation is not just beyond my expectations. It doesn't align with how I understood things to work.
3: Archer has been to dozens of protests over the years and says they all carry some risk, but not something this severe. Now, Archer's lawyers are exploring next steps, including asking the judge to throw out the verdict. All of this sounds familiar to Jocelyn Walsh, a musician in Chicago. She was indicted after a protest at an ICE detention center last fall.
0: We're here singing our songs, doing our walking in a circle from one side of the sidewalk to the next, and the vehicle drove into us.
3: Video posted on social media shows a federal officer driving toward the group of protesters and some of them blocking the car. About a month later, Walsh was charged with conspiracy, along with 5 others. Prosecutors said some of the protesters caused damage to the vehicle. Walsh was not accused of that. This spring, the case was dismissed because of alleged prosecutorial misconduct. Even so, the experience left Walsh rattled.
0: I think that what I've learned through this experience is just how much power the federal government really has over our lives and our liberty.
3: Katie Schwartzman is a lawyer with the organization Protect Democracy.
7: I think it's important to see these indictments and the use of this law for what it is, which is an attempt to scare Americans.
3: She says more indictments could be coming.
7: But also, Americans should not be afraid to organize peaceful resistance in this moment. Those acts of ordinary people organizing and working together has been the most important force for justice in the history of our country.
3: In a statement, the DOJ told NPR that, quote, people should not mistake violence against law enforcement or impeding officers performing their duties with peaceful protest. The statement also said that federal prosecutors are right to prioritize these cases and hold people accountable. Meg Anderson, NPR News.
1: In this year's primaries, the Democratic Party has seen many progressives go after establishment members of their party and win, making for an interesting setup for November's midterm elections. Independent Senator Bernie Sanders of Vermont says that is because we're in the middle of a major shift.
8: If there's anything we're seeing right now in this very unusual moment in American history, is conventional wisdom is no longer conventional. It's out of touch with reality.
1: Bernie Sanders, his thoughts on the state of politics. Listening to the conversation elsewhere on today's All Things Considered and on our podcast, Consider This. You know the drill. 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
14: This is South Carolina Public Radio. Good afternoon. I'm Reagan Knight. Early in-person voting for the U.S. Senate Special Republican Primary began today at select locations in each county ahead of next Tuesday's election. South Carolina Public Radio's Gavin Jackson was in the upstate this morning talking with voters.
15: The late Senator Lindsey Graham cast his ballot here at the Oconee County Voter Registration and Elections Office in Walhalla back in May for the June primary that he won. He often voted early, including back in the 2024 presidential election, where he walked in, said hi to everyone, and shook every poll worker's hand.
16: Has it been fun?
17: Oh, yeah.
16: It's been busy.
17: Busy. Isn't that a good thing?
16: Yes, it is.
15: On Wednesday, those poll workers shared old stories of Graham and helped some 100 folks vote in the first 90 minutes that the polls were open. One of those voters was Frank Owens, who cast his ballot for Graham's sister Darlene, who was appointed to finish his term and decided to run for the nomination in the field of 10 candidates.
18: I like her demeanor, the way she talks to people, and also like her platform.
15: For Robert Heron, his top issue was this.
19: Money. They're spending too much money.
15: That's why he picked former Congressman and former Governor Mark Sanford.
19: I always have liked Sanford. He's experienced, and I like his policies. He's willing to cut back on things, and, you know, I like the individual. I think he'd be good.
15: I'm Gavin Jackson in Walhalla.
14: South Carolina has 59 confirmed cases of cyclosporiasis so far this year. Jada Washington reports.
20: The South Carolina Department of Health says there are 59 confirmed cases of cyclosporiasis as of Tuesday. That's 16 more than a week ago. Department officials say none of these cases are connected to the national outbreak linked to iceberg lettuce. Dr. Martha Buchanan is the director of the Bureau of Communicable Disease Prevention and Control. She says they are continuing to follow the cases as they come in.
21: We do a lot of communicating with our partners at the national level, the state level. We are continuing to do our surveillance that we do all the time. Cyclospora is reportable in South Carolina, so we rely on our doctors and labs to let us know when they have a case, and they're doing a great job with that.
20: Buchanan says the uptick in cases might be coming from more awareness and more testing, not more cases than normal. Jada Washington, South Carolina Public Radio, Columbia.
14: Beaufort County is becoming the first in South Carolina to ban the use of glyphosate-based weed killers in all county parks and recreational fields. Parks and Recreation Director Eric Brown announced the policy change during a committee meeting on Monday.
22: This change will reflect the department's commitment to protecting our public, promoting environmental stewardship, and maintaining a safe environment and high-level environment for our recreation facilities.
14: Glyphosate is the primary active ingredient in products like Roundup. While federal regulators maintain it is safe when used as directed, the World Health Organization classifies the compound as a probable carcinogen. Brown said the county would discontinue the use of glyphosate and transition to more organic products when feasible. And voters in Irma will decide this November whether to officially change the town's form of government. The Irma Town Council passed a second and final reading on Tuesday to place a referendum on the November ballot asking residents to transition from a council form to a council manager system. Under a council manager structure, an appointed town manager serves as chief executive to oversee day-to-day operations, budgeting, and personnel. Town leaders say Irma already operates under a manager-led model, and the upcoming vote in November would formally align state records with town operations. And those are your afternoon state headlines on South Carolina Public Radio. I'm Reagan Knight.
23: President Trump is visiting Las Vegas and promoting one of his tax policies, no tax on tips. How is that working out for Vegas employees, and what do they think of gas prices? That story on the next Morning Edition from NPR News.
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0: This is All Things Considered from NPR News. I'm Mary Louise Kelly in Washington.
2: And I'm Elsa Chang in Culver City, California. The Trump administration is considering a controversial rule change. It would give political appointees the final say over who gets federal grant money to fund projects in scientific research, public health, and housing. Democrats have been pushing back, like Senator Adam Schiff of California.
3: This will be the death knell of good science if the administration is able to put a rule like this into effect. That is going to kill our productivity, have hugely adverse impacts on our economy.
2: NPR's Katia Riddle has been looking into what some of these adverse impacts could look like.
4: The job of county executive is not an easy one. That's the position that Mark Polenkars holds in Erie County, New York.
5: During my tenure, at least in county government, we've had a plane crash. We've had COVID, the mass shooting, numerous snowstorms. I've dealt with a lot.
4: He's been in this role since 2012. Now, Polenkars is dealing with a potential change to the way federal grants are administered. He says if it happens, this crisis may not look like the other disasters he's dealt with.
5: But it is something that will make our lives a heck of a lot miserable.
4: The Office of Management and Budget, working under the Trump White House, proposed the rule. If it goes into effect, political appointees would gain more control over many federal grants for scientific research, but also just for local government programs. Political appointees could, in theory, stop and start programs already in process or withhold money for programs that don't align with their political agenda. For Polenkars, that means nearly half the county budget could be in flux or suspended at any time.
5: We have more than $1 billion federal dollars that rolls into our community.
4: Those dollars flow to a wide range of programs: workforce development, mental health grants, opioid addiction treatment and counseling, sewer infrastructure. Under this new rule, Polenkars fears any of these programs could disappear at the whims of a political appointee. This would be a change from the way government has worked in the past.
5: It's not so much a partnership anymore. It's becoming sort of Big Brother, where Big Brother is telling Little Brother, here's what you're going to do. And that's never been the relationship that we've had with the federal government.
4: There are more than 3,000 counties that receive billions of dollars in federal grants every year. Gita Wadhwani represents the Wisconsin Public Health Association, another kind of recipient of federal funding. She says the dozens of local health departments in Wisconsin rely on this money for things like disease prevention.
6: They're paying attention to how many cases of flu, how many cases of pneumonia are occurring in the community, and then what do we need to communicate with our hospitals so they are prepared.
4: Wadhwani fears if this money is pulled out from local public health departments, they will lose these frontline public health workers.
6: You need staff to do this. You need nurses who are on the phone talking to health systems, talking to clients in the community. And if these cuts come, you have fewer staff to do the work.
4: The Office of Management and Budget sent an email statement that reads, quote, "This rule is fundamentally about accountability to the American people and ensuring that taxpayer dollars are spent wisely. Officials who are accountable to the president and ultimately the American people will give final approval before grants go out the door," unquote. Local officials like Wadhwani fear that destabilizing this money will have far-reaching consequences.
6: If the grant funding is stopped today or tomorrow, a staff person's salary is no longer paid. They lose their job.
4: Wadhwani fears losing jobs and other resources will ultimately mean losing trust, not only in public health, but in the federal government altogether. Katie Riddle, NPR News.
0: The detained former leader of Myanmar, Aung San Suu Kyi, made a rare public appearance this week, even as civil war continues in her country, largely forgotten by the rest of the world. This is Asia's deadliest conflict, with a death toll topping 100,000. As Michael Sullivan reports, being overshadowed suits the ruling military just fine. We'll warn, his report contains the sounds of gunfire.
7: Less than a decade ago, Myanmar's luck seemed to be changing. The military has pretty much ruled the country, except for a brief period after independence in 1948. But in 2010, signs of a democratic opening appeared. Opposition leader Aung San Suu Kyi was released from house arrest. She won a parliamentary seat in 2012, and Myanmar began welcoming foreign investment and visitors, like President Obama in November 2012.
1: The flickers of progress that we have seen must not be extinguished. They must be strengthened. They must become a shining North Star for all this nation's people.
7: That star flickered, then went dark just 9 years later with the military's 2021 coup against the civilian government led by Aung San Suu Kyi and the civil war that's followed. And in that war, the military now has the resistance on its back foot with the help of some powerful allies. Last month, Myanmar hosted Russian troops at a joint exercise outside the capital. Moscow also provides attack helicopters and jet fighters, and neighboring China has picked a side, too, as the West, preoccupied by conflicts elsewhere, remains largely absent. In June, Chinese leader Xi Jinping hosted Myanmar's senior general-turned-president Min Aung Hlaing on a state visit to Beijing. Earlier in the month, it was India's Prime Minister Narendra Modi's turn. The general elections Min Aung Hlaing orchestrated back in December and January, the ones widely dismissed in the West as a sham, not a problem for his powerful neighbors.
8: I think Min Aung Hlaing does feel that he's winning on his terms.
7: But, says Richard Horsey, senior Asia advisor at the International Crisis Group,
8: he's standing triumphantly on top of a country that he has broken and turned the clock back 20 years on its development, on its social services, on its levels of poverty. But that has not been his concern.
7: Acceptance has. And even though his coup and the elections he engineered were condemned by the Association of Southeast Asian Nations, or ASEAN, Morgan Michaels of the International Institute for Strategic Studies says the reality is,
9: internationally, Myanmar has already gotten what it wants. They have what they need for now to be comfortable.
7: This week's bilateral visit by Min Aung Hlaing to neighboring Thailand, an ASEAN member, won't hurt. Talks are expected to focus on border issues, scam centers, and the drug trade, a visit that makes Thanida Piachot of the human rights group Fortify Rights cringe.
10: Recognizing Min Aung Hlaing as Myanmar legitimate leader and shaking the bloody hand of the war criminal sends completely the wrong message to Myanmar civilians who are suffering under the Myanmar military dictatorship.
7: But after 5.5 years of war, many fighting against the military don't have much faith in the neighbors anyway, or in anyone but themselves. This fighter, speaking via Starlink from the central region near Bago, who asked NPR not to use his name for his safety, says no one here talks about the revolution anymore either. All they want now, he says, is revenge for their friends and relatives who've been killed, for their homes burned, and for their livelihoods destroyed. And he says they won't give in. For NPR News, I'm Michael Sullivan in Chiang Rai, Thailand.
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4: I'm Bobby Connor for South Carolina Public Radio with Health Focus here at the radio studio for the Medical University of South Carolina in Charleston. Pancreatic cancer is notoriously difficult to treat, in part because it lacks symptoms in the early stages, and therefore cancer often has spread to other organs by the time of diagnosis. Dr. William Hawkins is here to talk about recent breakthroughs in treating pancreatic cancer. Dr. Hawkins is a surgical oncologist and a researcher at MUSC Hollings Cancer Center. His research focuses on improving outcomes for pancreatic cancer patients. Dr. Hawkins, tell us about pancreatic cancer.
11: So pancreas cancer is a particularly challenging cancer for some of the reasons you outlined, but for some additional reasons as well, including it has an immune suppressive tumor microenvironment, meaning the immune system doesn't see it as well as it sees other cancers like melanoma, for example. And it also has some metabolic changes that make it difficult to treat. So it has been a challenging cancer, but we are making significant breakthroughs in progress.
4: I understand there's a lot of excitement related to the development of new treatments for pancreatic cancer. Tell us about that.
11: Yeah, the hottest new treatment is what's called a KRAS inhibitor. This is a change in the genetics of pancreatic cancer that has been particularly vexing to our community. We've been trying at the basic science level to make a drug against this particular mutation for about 20 years, and we finally got one that works with several more in the pipeline. And so we recently had a big clinical trial that demonstrated a doubling in survival in metastatic patients, meaning they live twice as long as they were expected to live with this new drug.
4: And tell us more about the doubling of expected survival.
11: So doubling is an interesting thing. This has been tested in the third line after everything else has failed, when patients were expected to live at most 6 months, and we get another 6 months out of that. That doesn't mean we've cured anybody. We still have a lot more work to do.
4: I understand customized vaccines are being studied as well for patients with pancreatic cancer. Tell us about this research.
11: Yes, this is exciting to me. This is an area that I focus on. The way this works is that we take the sample from your blood and we sequence your genetic sequence. Then we take a sample from the tumor and we sequence the genetics of the tumor. We match them up using computers to find the small differences that make the cancer its cancer. Then we prepare a customized vaccine against what makes your cancer a cancer and present that to you like you would present a childhood vaccine with adjuvants. Try to get your body to help us fight your cancer. And this is shown in incredible promise as well.
4: What other ongoing research related to pancreatic cancer do you think holds promise?
11: Yeah, this is a very exciting time in pancreas cancer. There's been a recent study that showed artificial intelligence behind the scene can maybe help us with early detection of pancreatic cancer, picking it up before human eyes can. There's genetic blood tests that are coming along that we're currently and actively studying that may be screening tests you can get from your primary doctor so we can find it earlier when it's more treatable. So there's a lot going on in pancreas cancer, sort of capitalizing on the last 20 years of science, but this is an exciting time for us in this field.
4: Dr. Hawkins, thanks for talking with us about new treatments being developed for pancreatic cancer.
11: It's my pleasure to be here.
4: From the radio studio for the Medical University of South Carolina in Charleston, I'm Bobby Connor for South Carolina Public Radio.
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0: 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I'm Mary Louise Kelly.
14: And I'm Scott Detrow. A new novel, Meet Me in the Garden, tells the story of three Creole sisters from New Orleans and the way their lives unfold in the two decades after World War II. Yes, they were part of the Great Migration, and yes, they face perilous moments throughout the story because of their race. But overall, this is the story of one of the sisters becoming herself and being able to do so more and more as the years pass. The book was written by Nina LaCour, who joins us now. Welcome.
17: Thank you so much, Scott. It's a pleasure to be here.
14: Let's start with the main character, Odette Honoré. She's the youngest of three sisters. Tell us about her when we first meet her in New Orleans.
17: So when we first meet Odette, she is with her cousin Delphine. They are in this beautiful New Orleans garden that they have stumbled upon, and it provides them with an escape in which they are able to fully be themselves. They're in their late teens, and each of them has a secret. They both have these forbidden love affairs. Odette is in love with another woman. Delphine is in love with a white older man. And in this garden, they have the opportunity to imagine lives for themselves that are not aligned with the social expectations and even the laws of their time.
14: And from a few sentences in the acknowledgments and from some of your social media posts, it seems like some of this, at least in broad strokes, some of these storylines were based a little bit on your own family's history.
17: Yes. So the story that my grandmother liked to tell the most often was a story of her youth in New Orleans. She was taking a walk through a shopping district, and she saw this photographer's portrait studio. And she looked in the window and she was really taken by the portraits, but the store had a whites only sign displayed in the window. And so she never would have dreamt of walking in. And at that point, the photographer himself appeared in the doorway and he invited her in to have her portrait taken. She kind of pointed to the whites only sign and he said, "Oh, it's not meant for nice Creole girls like you." Hmm. And so she went into the studio, she had her portrait taken, and the next time she passed the studio, her own portrait was hanging in the window right next to the whites only sign. And this was just one of many stories that she told me growing up about colorism in her community. And she never used that word. And she was very much a product of her time and culture. I grew up with her combing my hair, which is very straight and fine, and telling me how good it was. And it took me many years before I realized that the goodness fit into a paradigm of white supremacy. Mm-hmm. And so this novel takes my grandmother's story, but it runs with it. In real life, that was the end of the story. Her portrait hung in the window. In this case, it leads to a love affair between Delphine and the photographer, and it brings her sort of unwillingly into this life of passing as white.
14: And you bring us into Odette's head so well in the way that when it comes to the passing, as it were, that, you know, she's mostly focused on the fact that she's gay and she's scared to tell anybody. You write about the way that she thinks so hard about what she wants, what would make her happy, but then also the real fears that she has, that her children would be taken away from her, that she would be even institutionalized, that like the consequences of being who she is are very severe. And she wrestles with that throughout the whole story in different ways.
17: Yes, she really does. While I was working on the book, I was very aware that I personally live a life that Odette could only dream of.
14: Yeah.
17: Like, here I am just going about my everyday life with my wife and our daughter. And meanwhile, in this novel that I'm writing, Odette has to hide this fundamental part of herself. And in the times in the novel that she's really in love, there are these questions that I had to wrestle with, like, what do you do if you can't be with that person? And how do you move through your days in ways that still feel meaningful? It was really sad to be in that place, but artistically, it was actually kind of luxurious to spend so much time in that space of longing in the novel. And some of the most heartbreaking scenes to write were when the people that she loves sense that there's something more to her that she isn't telling them about, and she really longs to tell them.
14: And she almost does so many times.
17: She almost does, yes. And in not doing so, it makes her so lonely. It makes, you know, her so alienated and isolated in this one way where actually she's surrounded by so much love.
14: It feels like with both her and Delphine in different ways, a big theme of this book is just like the pain that you feel when you're not fully yourself.
17: Absolutely, yes. And part of the other like family origins for the story do have to do with mental illness. I had three ancestors who were institutionalized in what was at the time called the East Louisiana Hospital for the Insane, which is where Odette's father dies in the book. So I had this family history of mental illness, and attached to that was an inability to care for children, which becomes a huge, kind of the huge central plot point of the novel. And dealing with Delphine's mental illness and also just the complications of the time period and how mental illness was treated, and also how homosexuality was considered mental illness, and looking at the almost arbitrary nature of, you know, who is so terribly impacted by it that it shapes their life in a way that's really hard to come back from, and who is able to suffer through it and live a life that they want to, even despite all of these obstacles.
14: Trying not to give away the final third of the book too much in the way that I asked this, but obviously we're talking about a lot of like pretty heavy topics here, right? And I will admit that as I read the book, sometimes I really liked these characters and I would turn the page anxiously, like I hope something really terrible doesn't happen to them on the next page. Mm-hmm. But by and large, everybody in this book is able to grow and improve and get happier. And I'm wondering how you thought about this as an author, how you balance these serious topics with wanting to tell, it seems like you wanted to tell a story with a happy ending.
17: You know, I did. When I think about my grandparents and their siblings, they had these long, beautiful Los Angeles lives. And as I was working on the novel, I kept thinking, yeah, there is so much happening around them, as you just said, and still they're listening to jazz and they're cooking beautiful food and they're decorating and reupholstering furniture. I wanted to allow them to make lives for themselves that were just beautiful in spite of and because of everything that was happening around them.
14: That is Nina LaCour. Her new novel is Meet Me in the Garden. Thank you so much.
17: Thank you so much. It was an absolute pleasure.

0: 3 years, Israel's conflicts and wars have expanded in Gaza, Lebanon, Syria, and this year with Iran. So Diane believes Israel's army needs to grow, boost recruitment of full-time soldiers, forcibly enlist the ultra-Orthodox citizens of Israel who are exempted now from service. And he says this is all necessary because he wants to reoccupy Gaza.
1: The only way to deter a terror organization is to threat its own existence, its basic existence.
0: There are critics in Israel of this war-first approach, influential ones, among them Ami Ayalon, former head of the Shin Bet intelligence agency. After years of surveilling Palestinians and Israelis, he came to believe that force cannot be the only answer to eliminating threats like Hamas.
2: You cannot deter a person or a group of people if they believe that they have nothing to lose. Unless we shall create a way for them to understand that they can achieve the end of occupation and a Palestinian state alongside Israel, they will not surrender.
0: But support for this view in Israel of a Palestinian state existing next to the state of Israel is vanishingly small now. Support for continued war against Israel's enemies in Lebanon and Iran is overwhelmingly high. But the question remains, who will fight these wars? Emily Fang, NPR News, Tel Aviv.
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5: 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Dalia Stasevska leads the BBC Symphony Orchestra in Copland, Gershwin, and Ravel's Piano Concerto with pianist Yun-Chan Lim, and we'll hear Gerald Finzi's choral ode to the spirit of music itself. 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
7: I'm South Carolina Public Radio Chief Meteorologist Tim Miller. Already tracking scattered showers and thunderstorms developing this afternoon for the upstate, Greenville and Spartanburg. Any showers or storms that'll form here could produce some pretty heavy rain throughout the afternoon. All storms ending by about midnight tonight. For the Midlands, Lexington, Columbia, Aiken, and Sumter, scattered showers and thunderstorms developing. It's still a very hot, humid day today. I say hot, we're pretty much on average where we should be, but it just feels just muggy outside. Towards the PD and the Grand Strand for you, scattered showers and storms. This is Conway, Darlington, and Myrtle Beach. They'll carry us into the early evening hours, so be careful for that. You'll have to dodge a shower or a storm. And down towards the low country for Charleston to Hilton Head this afternoon, I'm expecting scattered showers and thunderstorms to develop. It's already muggy, very humid outside, so extra caution. That heat index flirting around 100 to 101 this afternoon. That's your forecast.
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9: 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I'm Elsa Chang.
3: And I'm Mary Louise Kelly. Last week, pop star Ariana Grande released a music video for the title track of her new album called Petal.

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5: 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I'm John DiLiberto. 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
6: This is South Carolina Public Radio. Good afternoon. I'm Reagan Knight with your statewide afternoon headlines. It's the first day of early voting in the Republican special primary election for a Senate nomination. The special primary comes after Lindsey Graham's death. He had won the initial primary on June 9th. South Carolina Public Radio's Luis Alfredo Garcia reports.
7: Voters can choose among 10 certified candidates running for the position. Early voting centers are open from 8:30 a.m. to 5 p.m., and the process ends Friday for anyone who does not have time to vote early Wednesday. August 11th is Election Day, and anyone who voted in the June Democratic primary cannot cast a ballot in the race. But South Carolinians who voted in the Republican primary or didn't vote at all can participate. A runoff between the top two vote-getting candidates will be held August 25th, if nobody receives more than 50% of the vote. The GOP nominee will face Democrat Annie Andrews in the November general election to succeed Graham in the U.S. Senate. Luis Alfredo Garcia, South Carolina Public Radio.
6: South Carolina utility regulators have set the timeline to review a proposed multi-billion-dollar merger between Dominion Energy and NextEra Energy. The Public Service Commission approved a procedural scheduled on Tuesday. It sets public hearings for December, with a final decision expected by late January. The deal was announced in May. It would combine Dominion and NextEra into the world's largest regulated electric utility. If approved, the combined company would operate under the NextEra name. It would serve around 10 million accounts across South Carolina, North Carolina, Virginia, and Florida. Members of the public and interested parties have until September 10th to formally intervene in the state's review process. The city of KC has voted to deny funding for a sidewalk project in the works since 2013. Jada Washington reports.
8: The city has pursued Transportation Alternative Program funding for a continuous ADA-accessible sidewalk along the Julius Felder Street corridor. On Tuesday, council members discussed the future direction of the sidewalk rehabilitation project. Total projected costs have jumped to roughly $975,000, excluding storm drainage upgrades. Along with costs, council members raised concerns of how the project would affect people's property. According to the city manager, the project would require going about 2 feet onto every property along the corridor. Councilmember Byron Thomas says the project could leave some homeowners stepping directly from their front yards onto the sidewalk.
9: Money can come and go, but property you can't never get back. And I know a lot of those residents there have lived there their whole entire lives or have passed a house down in their family. And so I don't want to sit up here and make a decision where it's going to impact the future of their generations, where they're losing property.
8: Thomas, who voted to deny the funding, says existing sidewalks should be repaired and improved without taking people's property. Jada Washington, South Carolina Public Radio, Columbia.
6: And coming up at 5:45, federal health organizations have identified at least 80 toxic chemicals in surgical smoke created by electrical cautery devices in operating rooms. There are 22 states that have passed laws to evacuate smoke. South Carolina is not among them.
10: You can see the smoke initially when you're doing this. You're essentially cooking tissue.
11: That cooking cauterizes or stops the bleeding, which is good for patients. But the smoke from burning tissue can make Dr. Hughes very sick.
10: It feels like a bronchitis. Yeah, very congested, a little hard to breathe at times.
6: That story from South Carolina Public Radio's Victoria Hansen is coming your way at 5:45. For more information on that story, you can visit our website, southcarolinapublicradio.org. It's now 5:34, and I'm Reagan Knight.
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16: From NPR News, it's All Things Considered. I'm Mary Louise Kelly in Washington.
17: And I'm Elsa Chang in Culver City, California. The Food and Drug Administration is mulling whether to approve the first mRNA flu vaccine. Now, this decision is being closely watched because of the Trump administration's hostility towards mRNA technology in the wake of the COVID pandemic. NPR health correspondent Rob Stein joins us now to explain the details. Hi, Rob.
18: Hey there.
17: Hey, okay, so say more about why there is so much scrutiny over this particular vaccine. Like, what's the context here?
18: Yeah, sure. As you probably remember, President Trump embraced mRNA technology during his first term. Mm-hmm. His Operation Warp Speed developed the COVID-19 vaccines in record time to protect people during the pandemic.
17: Right.
18: An achievement that was widely praised as a medical triumph. It raised hopes that this powerful mRNA technology could be a game changer for protecting people against many other diseases. But mRNA vaccines ended up being vilified by many. And during the second Trump administration, Health Secretary Robert F. Kennedy Jr., a longtime vaccine critic, and other top health officials have been hostile towards mRNA technology. They made it harder to get the COVID vaccines. They slashed hundreds of millions of dollars of funding to develop new mRNA vaccines. And the FDA under Kennedy initially refused to even consider this new mRNA flu vaccine, which is called Emflusiva.
17: Okay, so then what changed? Like, what happened after that?
18: An intense backlash to that decision prompted the FDA to reverse course, and independent advisors voted unanimously in June to recommend that the FDA approve the shot. That was based on research involving more than 40,000 people conducted by Moderna, which makes the vaccine. The research found that Emflusiva appears to be safe and can apparently produce stronger protection than traditional flu vaccines for people ages 50 to 65.
17: Huh, I fall into that category. Okay, so much zigzagging. How does this vaccine work exactly?
18: Yeah, it works just like the COVID shots. Genetic material called mRNA kind of tricks the immune system into thinking a virus has invaded the body, triggering the production of antibodies to fend off the invader. In this case, it's the flu viruses instead of the coronavirus that causes COVID. Public health and infectious disease experts are also excited about this because mRNA vaccines can be updated and produced much more quickly than traditional flu vaccines, and that could make it more protective when a new flu virus emerges unexpectedly, like it did last season, and could be crucial if a flu pandemic erupts. I talked about this with Dr. Jeannie Morazzo. She leads the Infectious Disease Society of America.
19: The FDA would be signaling openness to this platform, which has been a controversy and an issue. It's a really promising product that could set us up not only for improved response to a bad flu season, but also to an improved response to any biological threats.
18: But, you know, others disagree. Dr. Brian Hooker is the chief scientific director at Children's Health Defense, an anti-vaccine group once headed by RFK Jr. He says the mRNA technology is just still too new.
20: Flu shots are given to healthy individuals, they're given to sick individuals, they're given to immunocompromised individuals. Ultimately, the approval could go to children. It could be for pregnant women. I would rather go back, fill in the gaps, dot the I's, cross the T's, and then roll forward with technology that has been tested over years and years and years.
17: All right. That is NPR's Rob Stein. Thank you so much, Rob.
18: You bet.
16: A small Texas law firm with ties to the Trump administration has been awarded a $150 million contract to represent migrant children in the country without guardians. The contract was awarded after the Trump administration stopped paying a network of about 100 legal nonprofits they had previously done the work. Joining me from Texas to discuss this, NPR immigration correspondent Sergio Martinez Beltran. Hi, Sergio.
21: Hey.
16: Just ground us here. Why is the government paying to represent these children?
21: Yeah, well, this has been a legal requirement stretching back decades because of fears that children crossing the border alone could be easily exploited, abused, or trafficked. Now, the legal network you mentioned was made up of hundreds of attorneys and had been representing thousands of unaccompanied children in the government program. And these attorneys and nonprofit organizations are all across the country. But that contract expired, and the organization that had it, Acacia Center for Justice in D.C., said they declined a new one because it required attorneys to provide confidential information about the children, including legal strategy. Hmm. The lawyers say that would go against attorney-client privilege.
16: So enter this small Texas law firm. Who are they? And I guess we know about this because of a government notice that will be published.
21: Right. And the law firm listed in that notice is Burke Law Group. They are based in Houston, and it's supposed to last until August of next year, that contract. Now, according to the law firm's website, it specializes in advising companies on complex environmental, regulatory, and enforcement matters. Out of 24 attorneys, only two specialize in immigration and asylum cases, according to the website. Burke Law Group will be in charge of at least 1,800 cases of children in shelters, according to a nonprofit that previously represented the kids. Now, it's unclear who will represent the thousands of children outside of shelters.
16: Sounds like a mismatch in numbers between attorneys mm-hmm. and the children. What are the nonprofits who were representing the children saying about this?
21: You know, immigrant rights advocates are questioning this decision. Roxana Avila Compañu is the deputy director of the Florence Immigrant and Refugee Rights Project, one of the nonprofit organizations providing services to the unaccompanied children. In a news conference today, she said this is the worst they've seen the government treating unaccompanied children.
22: Instead of taking care of these children, the government is instead implementing things such as awarding a contract to a private small law firm in Texas with no discernible experience in relevant immigration law or child welfare.
21: Avila Compañu says this will result in the deportation of many children because they might not have adequate representation. Now, we tried to get a hold of Burke Law Group for comment. They did not respond to our multiple phone calls and emails.
16: Didn't want to comment. Okay, but you have been digging around. What else should we know about this law firm?
21: Well, that it has ties to the Trump administration. Marcella Burke is the founder of Burke Law Group. According to her LinkedIn page, she served as deputy general counsel of the U.S. Environmental Protection Agency during the first Trump administration. Burke did not respond to a request for comment either, and the Department of Health and Human Services, which is the agency that would award the contract, did not respond to specific questions about this decision either.
16: Hey, can I just recenter our conversation on the people most affected by this, the unaccompanied minors in the system? These are kids. What else do we know?
21: Yeah, we're talking about children, some who are so young that they can't even speak and they have to go to court. And without adequate representation, it is almost guaranteed that kids will be deported. And I say this because there will technically be a 2-week gap in services. The proposed start date for Burke Law Group isn't until mid-August. So this has left the old service providers feeling responsible for their legal representation of the kids. They said today they will continue to offer their services essentially for free, at least for now, or until they completely lose all the few resources they have left.
16: NPR immigration correspondent Sergio Martinez Beltran. Thank you, Sergio.
21: You're welcome.

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4: I'm South Carolina Public Radio Chief Meteorologist Tim Miller. Already tracking scattered showers and thunderstorms developing this afternoon for the upstate, Greenville and Spartanburg. Any showers or storms that will form here could produce some pretty heavy rain throughout the afternoon. All storms ending by about midnight tonight. For the Midlands, Lexington, Columbia, Aiken, and Sumter, scattered showers and thunderstorms developing. It's still a very hot, humid day today. I say hot, we're pretty much on average where we should be, but it just feels just muggy outside. Towards the PD and the Grand Strand for you, scattered showers and storms. This is Conway, Darlington, and Myrtle Beach. They'll carry us into the early evening hours, so be careful for that. You'll have to dodge a shower or a storm. And down towards the Lowcountry for Charleston to Hilton Head this afternoon, I'm expecting scattered showers and thunderstorms to develop. It's already muggy, very humid outside, so extra caution, that heat index flirting around 100 to 101 this afternoon. That's your forecast.
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3: 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I'm Elsa Chang.
6: And I'm Mary Louise Kelly. The Justice Department is increasingly charging the people protesting President Trump's immigration campaign with criminal conspiracy. That can lead to years in federal prison. As NPR criminal justice correspondent Meg Anderson reports, some legal experts worry the DOJ is stretching conspiracy laws to sweep up political activists who oppose the administration's deportation agenda.
7: Early one morning this June, Treasurer Thorsen was drinking coffee on her couch in Minneapolis when she heard a knock at the front door.
8: I go and I see a woman standing there in office clothes, but with a Homeland Security vest over the top. And I see six more agents standing in my front yard.
7: Thorsen is a special education teacher. She was still in her pajamas.
8: She said, we have a warrant for your arrest for conspiracy. I was really taken off guard.
7: The agent let her change and hug her partner goodbye before they took her into custody. The government charged Thorsen and 14

0: I know I've mentioned this before, but it can't really be said too many times. Almost one out of every $5 in this entire economy, it's 18% if you're looking for particulars, is spent on healthcare. So mistakes, overpayments and double billing and things like that, they mean real money. And that's where what are called payment integrity companies come in. The mistakes they find can save employers anywhere from 5 to 15% of their annual spending on healthcare. Alex Olgan has that story.
1: It's a well-accepted fact that many medical bills have errors. Employers expect that the insurers they pay to run their health plan would catch this stuff. Turns out that's a bad assumption, says Joanne Hinton. She ran health benefits for the 12,000 Fort Worth employees, family members, and retirees in Texas until a few months ago.
2: I think we were ignorant. It's kind of the what you don't know that you don't know that you don't know.
1: In 2017, Hinton found Aetna, the city's insurer, double paid a $450,000 medical claim.
2: We were fighting them because why did you pay this twice? And that's our money. Get it back.
1: She wondered if there were other costly mistakes.
2: Any dollar that we spend on healthcare is a dollar we are not spending on roads, traffic lights, firefighters, parks.
1: Aetna says it's committed to accurately paying claims and protecting employer dollars, citing front-end controls and retrospective reviews and recovery. Hinton hired SmartLight Analytics. The company combs through every healthcare bill and payment to find mistakes and then gets the money back. SmartLight found about $3 million in errors, which is roughly 3% of the city's spending on healthcare.
3: In reality, what we're talking about is black and white issues that we for sure can get dollars back on.
1: That's Asha George. She co-founded SmartLight in 2015. She used to work for insurers doing these checks. She says most claims are under $500. However, most carrier attention is focused on the expensive claims. And that means the majority of small dollar claims are just auto-paid and don't get reviewed.
3: Inside a carrier, it's a small percentage. Almost all high dollar claims over $20,000 will probably get some level of review.
1: An insurance trade group confirmed all claims are run through automated accuracy and duplicate detection programs. Chris Deacon ran New Jersey's state health plan for about 800,000 people. She became the whistleblower in a case against Horizon Blue Cross Blue Shield for overpaying medical claims. The insurer settled the case in 2025 and denied any wrongdoing. Now companies turn to Deacon. That's Asha George. She co-founded SmartLight in 2015. She used to work for insurers doing these checks. She says most claims are under $500. However, most carrier attention is focused on the expensive claims. And that means the majority of small dollar claims are just auto-paid and don't get reviewed.
3: Inside a carrier, it's a small percentage. Almost all high dollar claims over $20,000 will probably get some level of review.
1: An insurance trade group confirmed all claims are run through automated accuracy and duplicate detection programs. Chris Deacon ran New Jersey's state health plan for about 800,000 people. She became the whistleblower in a case against Horizon Blue Cross Blue Shield for overpaying medical claims. The insurer settled the case in 2025 and denied any wrongdoing. Now companies turn to Deacon. An insurance trade group confirmed all claims are run through automated accuracy and duplicate detection programs. Chris Deacon ran New Jersey's state health plan for about 800,000 people. She became the whistleblower in a case against Horizon Blue Cross Blue Shield for overpaying medical claims. The insurer settled the case in 2025 and denied any wrongdoing. Now companies turn to Deacon money, fixing their own mistakes. She describes a perverse incentive called shared savings, where insurers get a cut of the dollars they overpaid for a bill.
4: If we pay the $1 million and then we figure out it should have only been 10, well, now I get to keep half of that.
1: To go through everything. They charge employers a flat fee to review claims. Stephen Caraba is the CEO of Claim Informatics.
5: We've recovered tens of millions of dollars for our clients, and we've saved our clients tens of millions of dollars at this juncture. 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
1: The U.S. spent $5.7 trillion on healthcare last year. 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Caraba says it's turning into a competition.
5: The market is demanding third-party oversight because everyone has their hands in the cookie jar.
1: McKinsey valued the payment integrity industry at $9 billion a few years ago and is expecting it to grow quickly as hospitals and insurers look for every dollar they can find and employers try to keep up. In Portland, I'm Alex Olgan for Marketplace.

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1: This final note on the way out today, kind of the opposite of EVs, actually, in which the United States turns out to be the diesel fuel supplier to the world. Saw this in Bloomberg data from the Energy Information Administration that U.S. distillates exports, that's mostly diesel, some heating fuel, though, too, hit a record 1.9 million barrels a day last week. A couple of things about that. First, and again, oil and its derivatives are a global commodity no matter what you hear anywhere else. Number two, that's got U.S. stockpiles as low as they have been since 1996. And three, and last, except not last if you hear what I'm about to say, it is hot now, I know that, but it's only a couple of 3 months until the Northeast is going to need that home heating oil. Our media production team is Brian Allison, John Pokey, Montana Johnson, Drew Jostet, Gary O'Keefe, and Charlton Thorpe. Alex Simpson is the manager of media production. And I'm Kai Rizdahl. We will see you tomorrow, everybody. This is APM.
2: Hi, I'm David Kaiser, host of On the Keys. I started piano because my mom thought somebody in the family has to learn. So me and my sister both started. She was better than me. Emily is her name. But for some reason, I kept doing it and then she eventually quit. She's an actress now. I really learned about classical music and developed a love from it because of a gift that I got from my father, who was a passionate listener of classical music. He collected records and CDs and had a huge library. But they gave me a gift. It was Schroeder's piano, I think. And Schroeder's is the Peanuts character who plays the piano. And I loved every single piece on that album. And it was the classic things like the minuet in G, Fur Elise, those kind of pieces, the heart of the piano repertoire. And I immediately fell in love. And then at that point, I was like, I have to do this. I want to be able to play this music. Be informed. 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

0: This is Symphony Cast from APM, American Public Media. I'm Steve Seal. And this week, we begin our summer-long residence at the largest classical music festival in the world, the BBC Proms. From July through September, music fans enjoy 8 weeks of extraordinary music making with concerts of orchestra, choral, and chamber music. If you're a music lover who is new to classical music, the Proms is the perfect place to start exploring. In fact, the co-founders of the Proms, impresario Robert Newman and conductor Henry Wood, had just that in mind. They wanted this festival to be accessible to the masses. And to this day, it still holds true to that mission. Proming is the word for the popular tradition that is central to the unique and informal atmosphere of the BBC Proms. It refers to the two areas in the Royal Albert Hall where you can stand to watch world-class performances. If you want to get up close to the performers, you'll want to prom in the arena. For a bird's-eye view of the stage, the gallery is where you can spread out and relax. And proming is pretty easy. Just turn up, get in line, and then take your place in the magnificent Royal Albert Hall to enjoy a fantastic concert like the one we're about to hear. The first and last night of the prom season every summer are always very big festive occasions. And in just a moment, we'll join our colleagues from the BBC for opening night at the 2026 festival with a packed stage of performers, as has become tradition here at the Proms. For this year's first night, there will be American music of Aaron Copland and George Gershwin, Ravel's beloved and bluesy piano concerto, and then a rarely heard but lovely British choral work from Gerald Finzi with the full forces of the BBC Singers and Symphony Chorus. So forego the proper attire and come as you are and get ready to join the fun and the festivities. Welcome to APM's Symphony Cast. Let's take our seats in the Royal Albert Hall and turn things over to our colleagues from the BBC, Petrarch Trelawney and Georgia Mann in the BBC booth.
1: The stage is set. The wait is over. The orchestra is poised, and there is a capacity crowd in the Royal Albert Hall.
2: Because the world's greatest classical music festival is back. I'm Georgia Mann.
1: And I'm Petrarch Trelawney. And tonight, you are very welcome to the first night of the Proms.
2: A summer of sensational music lies ahead, and it all starts here. The massed forces of the BBC Symphony Orchestra, Chorus, and BBC Singers are gearing up under the baton of conductor Dalia Staszewska to launch the season with a distinctly American flavour, beginning with Copland's cinematic fanfare for the common man and Gershwin's jazz-infused An American in Paris.
1: The superstar South Korean pianist Yun-Chan Lim will take to the stage a bit later for Ravel's bluesy piano concerto, and we'll hear the British composer Gerald Finzi's glorious, but it has to be said, rarely performed, For Saint Cecilia, a choral love letter to the patron saint of music.
2: Yes, unbelievably, it's the first time the Finzi has ever been performed at the Proms. And speaking of firsts, tonight also sees a world premiere from pioneering British-French composer Josephine Stevenson.
1: There is so much to look forward to, and it's not just us who is excited.
2: Oh, no.
1: Up here in the gallery, we've been joined by a very special guest, broadcaster, writer, and Proms superfan, Sandy Toksvig. Listen, they're applauding you, Sandy.
3: It's mad immediately. But listen to that excitement. 131 years of these concerts, and the first night excitement is electric every single time.
1: Yeah.
3: You can feel it bouncing up. And what's so wonderful, there used to be an old-fashioned notion that you needed to know something about classical music in order to enjoy it. These concerts prove that's not true. It's for everybody. It is guaranteed tonight to touch your soul.
2: Absolutely guaranteed. Well, Sandy will be with us all evening to help keep this 2026 Proms launch in full swing. But every great party needs someone happy to slip away from the dance floor in search of all the best behind-the-scenes gossip.
1: And tonight, that's Tina Dehealy. She is backstage, perfectly placed to bring us all the moments you won't see from your seat.
4: I am indeed. A very good evening to you. I have got an access all areas, backstage pass to the Royal Albert Hall. I've been lurking backstage, trying not to get in anyone's way, amongst the bass cases, the instruments and the dressing rooms. It was very busy, but it's very quiet now. The BBC Symphony Orchestra, singers and choir have just been through here, made their way to the stage. I'll be staying put here so I can catch the musicians fresh off stage during the interval. Do not go anywhere. First night of the proms, all under the direction of Dalia Stasevska, who is about to make her way to the podium, so I'll speak to you both soon.
1: And here she comes, making her way on stage, Dalia Stasevska, principal guest conductor of the BBC Symphony Orchestra. In a moment, the Gershwin classic, An American in Paris. But first, a piece that barely needs an introduction. Aaron Copland's Fanfare for the Common Man. A roar that precedes the silence as the 2026 BBC Proms get underway.

0: What a double act to get this BBC Proms season underway. Copeland's fanfare for the common man, followed by Gershwin's An American in Paris. Everything, including car horns, to capture the sounds of Paris. And there is principal trumpet Philip Cobb taking a bow. The BBC Symphony Orchestra on their feet. Dalia Staszewska conducting. She looked like she was having a ball during that.
1: But it's not just a portrait of Paris, is it? It's an American Technicolor portrait of Paris. I don't know about you, but briefly, this couch potato thought I could dance. I felt like Gene Kelly listening to it. And the car horns, Gershwin brought home from Paris specific car horns in different pitches so he got the sound right. It's fantastic.
0: It's all about the detail with Gershwin, isn't it? The triangle is also pretty special in that piece. Well, we are moving from an American in Paris to a Frenchman in the States with Ravel's Piano Concerto in G. Now, in 1928, Ravel embarked on a triumphant concert tour of North America and fell in love with the vistas, hectic pace, and incredible jazz that he found there. He began work on this concerto, one of his final masterpieces, the following year. The result, blending sparkling French elegance with memories of jazzy, bluesy rhythms and colours. Well, very soon, Yunchan Lim will be taking to the stage to perform this Ravel. But Sandy Toksvig, it's very useful that you're here.
1: Yeah, I know a few things.
0: You do know a few things.
1: If you weren't going to bring a grand piano on, what animal of a competent weight, roughly the same sort of weight, would you have to bring onto the stage?
2: An elephant?
1: Large polar bear.
2: I believe
1: they're more difficult to move. That is one
2: I think
1: of the
2: pianos are safer than large
1: polar
2: bears.
1: And here's a question which I actually had to stop and think about. Is it a stringed instrument or a percussion instrument?
2: Yeah.
0: It's got to be percussion. Is it percussion? It is percussion.
2: I guess it's kind of both, isn't
1: it? It's both. It's, you win the point. It is both.
2: Fits into both categories.
1: Yeah, fits into both categories. Yeah, those hammers hitting the strings.
0: That was applause there as Igor Yusufovich, our leader, gives us an A because the Prommers like to applaud that particular action.
2: And this is always a very significant moment in the Proms, isn't it? When the leader gets to play the one note that
1: yes.
2: he, a violinist, is allowed to play on this
1: string slash percussion instrument. Absolutely.
2: I'm really excited to hear Yunchan Lim here at the Proms. He is one of the wunderkinds of our age.
1: What's an extraordinary sentence from him is he said that it was when he was nine he decided to take piano a bit more seriously.
0: Yes, I don't think most nine-year-olds do. Here he comes, 22 years old now. Pianist Yunchan Lim taking to the stage on the first night of the Proms to perform Ravel's Piano Concerto in G.

0: Yun Chan Lim. Playing Ravel's Piano Concerto, Dalia Stasevska conducting the BBC Symphony Orchestra. What a glorious musical journey that work is. Moments of breathless energy. And then the extraordinary, profound intimacy of the slow movement. Sandy, he worshipped George Gershwin. He loved jazz. You hear it all.
1: But you can hear
0: it.
1: You can hear it. He and Gershwin used to go to jazz clubs together, like the Cotton Club, where Duke Ellington was the band leader. Can you imagine such an evening? And it's in the music. But to be in the room with that young man is one of the greatest privileges of my life. I have watched him on video. His hands move so fast they seem out of focus. It is, honestly, one of the greatest musical moments ever.
0: Wonderful smile there as he has a glass of water backstage. He loves American music, but not just classical music.
1: No, he likes
0: big
1: rap,
0: fan of 90s
1: he?
0: Rap. Yeah. Tupac and Notorious B.I.G.
1: Well done, you got that one right.
0: Never thought I'd say that at the proms.
1: He's coming back to play. Do we know what he's going to play for us? We're going to find out.
0: Well, I hope he's going to give us one. I can't believe that with the volume and the sheer excitement of the proms audience, he's not going to feel he wants to offer us something else this evening.
2: Something about his hair, his movements, his charisma, he reminds me of the Beatles, when the Beatles were very young.
1: And I've watched videos where Maren Allsop is conducting and she's in tears at the end. She's so overwhelmed. That genius woman, overwhelmed by that young man.
0: It was the Van Cliburn competition that launched him on the international stage. Since then, Yun Chan Lim has made debuts with orchestras throughout the USA, Europe and the Far East. Given recitals at Carnegie Hall, at the Verbier Festival, the Concertgebouw in Amsterdam, and recently at the Wigmore Hall in London. 22 years old, as he says, I've made up my mind, I will live my life only for the sake of music. I will give up everything for music.

0: The song Autumn Leaves. The ideal mellow encore from a pianist whose star is surely destined to shine brightly for years to come, Yunshan Lim. Sandy, he can do the high-energy kind of explosive stuff, but also the tender, introspective things.
1: Well, what's extraordinary about him is that when Maren Allsop talks about him, she says she begins to believe in reincarnation, because she says there's this incredibly young man with this unbelievably old soul, that the poet in him is timeless. And you can feel it. You absolutely can feel it.
2: I love the way he lifted us so high with the concerto and then brought us back down to earth with the mellow autumn leaves.
1: And there's, you know, several thousand people going completely quiet as we wait for that one final note.
0: Yes, absolutely holding the whole hall in his fingers.
3: 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Next, the BBC Singers and BBC Symphony Chorus joins conductor Dalia Stasevska and the orchestra for a world premiere, something the Proms is long known for, and a full performance of the magnificent choral ode to St. Cecilia, the patron saint of music, by Gerald Finzi. 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

0: I'm Steve Seals. Symphony Cast is in London this week for opening night of the 2026 BBC Proms Festival, one of the longest-running and most celebrated classical music festivals in the world. For the second half of the program, the BBC Symphony Chorus and BBC Singers will now be joining the orchestra for a world premiere and a choral ode to the spirit of music itself. The first work we'll hear on this second half is a new Emily Dickinson-based commission by the Anglo-French composer Josephine Stevenson. She is an Ivor Novello Award-winning composer working across contemporary, classical, and indie music. Her work has been described as a bewitching combination of dissonance and sweet-toned cantabile. The composer says the piece, inspired by both Dickinson and the writer Mae Sarton, reminds us to experience joy in the everyday things. Now back to the booth where Georgia Mann is setting things up for us.
1: And now applause as Dahlia returns. She'll be conducting the world premiere of Josephine Stevenson's Let the Sunrise Not Leave Us Unmoved.